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Worship is evergreen, singing, I've come here to tell you the Lord is good. And my name is Dwayne Kent. I've come here to share some music with you for the next 3 hours on Southern Gospel Sunday. We're going to have a great time together. Here's Ernie Haas, the signature sound, singing Dry Bones.

0: That's new music from Brian Free and Assurance. 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

That's the Triumphant Quartet singing Black and White, and you're listening to Southern Gospel Sunday. I'm sure glad to have you along today, and I trust you're being blessed by the music I'm sharing with you. Here's a great new song from The Guardians, I Know You.

0: Tennessee River Boys singing American Christian. Also the Lesters in that set with Big Enough for Me. We got to take another quick time out. We'll be right back with lots more music on Southern Gospel Sunday.
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Jesus, it's the Gaither Homecoming Friends singing Jesus Hold My Hand. Also the Neelands before that with God It's You. And hour number one is just about done, but we still got two more hours ahead of us. Here's Walt Mills, a beautiful song. Let the blood of Calvary speak for me. This is Southern Gospel Sunday on AM 630 KCIS.

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1: Father in heaven, thank you for this.
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4: The Bible reminds us, the Lord is near to all who call on him. That's why God gave us the gift of prayer, because he wants to talk with us.
1: It's like a hotline to God.
2: Yeah, you can just dial him up.
3: Isn't that cool? Give us
4: this day. Jesus taught us to pray, to be united as one. So let's come together as one body to pray the prayer that Jesus gave us.
5: Hi, this is Eric. I'm a husband and a father, and I love to pray the Lord's Prayer. Would you pray with me? Our Father, who art in heaven, hallowed be thy name. Thy kingdom come, thy will be done, on earth as it is in heaven. Give us this day our daily bread, and forgive us our trespasses, as we forgive those who trespass against us. And lead us not into temptation, but deliver us from evil. For thine is the kingdom, and the power, and the glory forever and ever. Amen.
6: USA Radio News, I'm Chuck Brady. President Donald Trump claiming he will soon declare the Strait of Hormuz a territory of the U.S. Speaking in New York last week, Trump said Iran has been decimated, but Iran is rejecting that idea. Iranian Deputy Foreign Minister posted on social media the waterway cannot be seized by what he called tweet and asked for the president to stop his delusions, claiming the area is Iranian and will always be under the control of Iran. But the Strait of Hormuz is also under the jurisdiction of Oman. Lala winding down but still packing a punch. Now a tropical storm just southwest of Honolulu with mile-an-hour winds of 65 or more, the governor says. He's urging people to stay off the roads until damage can be assessed. So far, over 100 homes have been damaged or destroyed on the Big Island alone. 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
9: Jamie Powell wanted to find a special way to honor our veterans, since they risk their lives to keep us free. He thought he'd start with some vets he knew, his dad and his neighbor. He purchased an American flag, a lighted flagpole kit, set the pole in cement, and proudly raised it. That thrilled the two veterans. People asked if he could do that for a vet they knew. Jamie had just lost his job and had been asking what God wanted him to do with his life. Now he sensed this was God's will for him. So he continued, but the costs were mounting. He formed a nonprofit called Flags for Vets so donations could help cover the costs. 3 years later, he's done this for over 500 veterans in 30 states. Jamie stands in awe at how God's hands clearly led him down this path.
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That's the lovely voice of Kelly Nealon, and she's singing In Heaven Now, and she's starting us off our second hour of Southern Gospel Sunday. I hope you've had a good weekend, and I hope you are a regular with us, because we do this every Sunday from 5 to 8 o'clock right here on AM 630. So now you're officially invited. Here's the Cathedrals climbing higher and higher.

0: That's the Imperials featuring the voice of Jim Murray on More Than You'll Ever Know. Also, Anthony Berger and Vessel Goodman got together on He Set Me Free. And Larry Ford, Child of the King. Stay with us. We'll be right back.
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Those guys spent a lot of years singing together. That's the Florida Boys with A Taste of Heaven. This is Southern Gospel Sunday. Common Bonfire was a group from Eastern Washington, Wenatchee area, I believe. And I got to meet them quite a number of years ago, and I believe they are no longer singing together, but they did some great music. Here's one of those songs, Whispers in the Night.

Every now and then you get to hear a Dwayne Kent song, and that's from an album, actually the title cut from an album I did a few years ago called All of My Life. Gann Brothers before that with True to His Word, and we have to take another time out here. We'll be back in just a moment with lots more of Southern Gospel Sunday.

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I know a lot of people absolutely love that song, Till the Storm Passes By. J.D. Sumner and the Stamps. Just before that, Gaither Vocal Band, On My Way to Heaven. I'm so glad. Hour number two is just about behind us, and we'll do one more hour when we come back after the break. Here's Keepers of the Faith, Just a Closer Walk with Thee. And you're listening to AM 630 KCIS.

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4: USA Radio News, I'm Chuck Brady. President Donald Trump is directing the Pentagon to scale back joint military exercises with South Korea, saying the decision is linked to Seoul's refusal to participate in the U.S.-Israeli actions against Iran. In a post on social media, the president writes, although the drills could not be fully canceled at this stage, he was not happy. Speaking of Iran, the Iranian parliament has approved a bill that would criminalize the interviews and other communications with media considered hostile to the Islamic Republic. Iranian media reported the bill's passage and noted it includes U.S. or Israeli media and outlets financed by either country. It bans interviews or discussions with such media, and violators could face punishment, including fines, loss of social privileges, or up to 2 years in prison. Sad news from the baseball world. Legend Tommy John has passed at the age of 83. He passed away at his home in Florida Saturday. America's News Network, USA Radio News.
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6: Shalom, I'm Mitch Glazer, president of Chosen People Ministries. What does it mean to be a witness for Jesus? Simply put, witnessing is about telling someone what you've seen and heard. Sounds simple enough, right? Well, it is. But witnessing to a Jewish person goes far beyond reciting the facts of the gospel message. Witnessing should be a dialogue between two individuals, each with a mutual respect and interest in the well-being of the other. In short, it's an act of genuine friendship and love. Most importantly, witnessing is more than just saying words. It's about demonstrating that the Messiah lives in and through you every day through your actions and choices.
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the Blackwood Brothers singing Long Gone. They're starting us off our final hour, Southern Gospel Sunday for today. I hope you've enjoyed it so far, and don't miss a single minute of the last hour. It's a good one. Here's the Cannon Lab Boys singing Walking by Faith.

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0: the Homeland Quartet featuring Ben Spear on The Brush. Also, Jana Pascal, God Rides on Wings of Love. We'll take another short time out and be right back with more music. Stay with us.
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you actually wondered if God is still working miracles today, there's the anchorman to confirm it for you. He is still working miracles in people's lives today. What a great song. This is Southern Gospel Sunday. Here's the Kingsmen, recorded live in

0: together. Let's put the old devil on the run. Here we go.
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0: It's the Circuit Riders Quartet, Depths of the Father's Love, Heartland Boys, before that with Follow the Leader, and the Crist Family. The anchor holds. 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
2: 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It's great.

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great family groups in Southern Gospel. The Steels singing, Thou Art Worthy. We're almost at the end of our time for today. God wants to use you to make a difference in someone's life this week. If you believe that and you're ready and willing to be used, He will use you. He'll open a door of opportunity and it'll change somebody's life. So get ready and be prayed up, because it's a fun experience when it happens. I will be back with you again next Sunday. We'll do this all again. Here's the Lefevre Quartet to close us out today. I hope you have a great week ahead, everyone. Bye-bye for now.

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6: And let's read this in unison as our call to worship, and then we'll remain standing for the opening hymn number 3, Holy God, We Praise Your Name. Let's read together. I, therefore, the prisoner in the Lord, beg you to walk in a manner worthy of the calling to which you have been called, with all humility and gentleness, with patience, bearing with one another in love, making every effort to maintain the unity of the Spirit in the bond of peace.

0: Please be seated.
1: Would you join me now in our prayer of confession? Father, Son, and Spirit, hear our song of praises to you this morning. You alone are worthy of our praise. God, we turn to you this Sunday morning, but we must confess that during much of this week, we praised other things. Would you forgive our distraction, Lord? Forgive us for not seeking reconciliation in our broken relationships. We've lingered in discontent and disappointment. Help us to move toward rather than away from challenging people. God, would you forgive our undisciplined lips? Our words and accusations come quick. And you've instructed us to be slow to speak. God, we thank you for hearing our prayer this morning. May the grace given to us in Jesus Christ come quickly. We ask that your Spirit would continue to heal our hearts. We pray in the holy name of Jesus. Amen. Friends, let me read this assurance from Isaiah 45. It says this: "There is no other God beside me, a righteous God and a Savior. There is no one beside me. Turn to me and be saved, all the ends of the earth, for I am God and there is no other." Friends, we worship a God who saves. Amen.
0: And Jesus Christ is our foundation, the Redeemer, our Creator. He's the one who made us and who made us the church together. I'd like to invite us to stand again and sing The Church's One Foundation, number 689. We'll do stanzas 1, 2, and 5.

Worship here at University Presbyterian Church in Seattle. We are a community, a family of Jesus followers, following him in loving and serving our neighbors. My name is Devante, and I serve as one of the directors here. Hey, if you're new here or new-ish, we would like to get to know you. We would love for you to fill out a connect card that you can find in the pew pockets behind the chair. Or if you tap your phone to the tap card behind there, you can fill it out there as well. And we have a gift for you. If you go to these doors and to the left, you'll see a smiling face ready to welcome you. You could drop your connect card there and say hello and receive that gift. Right before I went on vacation, I was tasked with the task to find ways where we can support our friends in Spokane. As you know, that there was a devastating fire that really affected a lot of people, especially in the North Spokane area. What many people might not know about me is that Spokane was the first place I lived in the United States when I moved from the Bahamas. I lived there for 4 years and have a huge community there. And I've heard and seen of the travesty that happened in Spokane. What I want to let you know is that we are working hard to make sure that we can support these friends. And so I've been in contact with Presbyterian Church, First Presbyterian Church of Spokane, and Whitworth University, and finding ways that we can support in tangible ways to give to the efforts of relief. One of the ways that we're going to do that is by pouring into these local bodies, and those local bodies will be able to give out to the needs of their community. So if you want to give in that tangible way, you can give to our Deacon Fund and put in the memo, Spokane Fires. Now, while talking about the Deacon Fund, I want to say that our Deacon Fund is not only a fund that's looking to receive money, but it's also a fund that is here to help. So if you have a need, I would encourage you to reach out to our Deacon Fund, and a member there will get in contact with you. That's all that I have for this morning, but I do have a question that I want you to ask your neighbor. What is the most important thing you need to do before summer is over? Let me ask it again. What is the most important thing you need to do before this summer is over? All right.

0: Okay, if there are kids in the house, it's your time. There we go. It's time for you to meet your leaders in the back. Have a wonderful morning of worship, and thank you for starting with us this morning. As we prepare to give God our tithes and offerings, I wanted to highlight the ministry of our deacons. And Devante just talked so eloquently about the way our deacon fund is coming around the fires in Spokane. And I just want to thank you for your generosity. I also want to highlight the ministry of the deacons. The people in our church who are serving as deacons are a wonderful almost army of folks behind the scenes who come around and support each one of us in times of need. So I want to thank our deacons for the meals that you've prepared, for the visitations that you extend yourselves to, and the many ways that you're ministering here at UPC. I'd like to invite our ushers to come forward, and as they do, let's pray and ask God to bless our tithes and offerings this morning. Lord Jesus, help us to release our grip on our things, on our money, our time, and on the ways that you've gifted us. Help us to use these things, to give them back to you, so that you might use them for your glory. God, we give to you joyfully this morning, and we ask your blessing on our tithes and our offerings. And we pray in Jesus' name, amen.
1: As we give today, I want to introduce this piece that we're going to play for you with this string trio and piano. It's called On Jordan's Stormy Banks, but so many of us know it as I Am Bound for the Promised Land. And it's really, it started out in England hundreds of years ago in the minor key. And then when we brought it to America and it became an American hymn, we felt like it had a much better message than the minor key, so we changed it to major. So today you're going to hear a little bit of both, because as we know, we're headed for the promised land, but on the way, there can be a lot of pain, and there can be a lot of trials. And there's a part of this hymn text that says, "No chilling wind nor poisonous breath can reach that healthful shore. Sickness, sorrow, pain, and death are felt and feared no more." So this is going to start in the major, but then the middle section of this arrangement is going to remind us that life is not always easy. We face a lot of challenges in this life, but then as it finishes, you're going to hear great joy, and you're going to be reminded that someday we're going to be with our Father in the promised land. I have a very good friend, Doug, who last Sunday was a wonderful guitarist, and he played at a church in Everett, brought his music to that church, walked outside with his equipment to load up his car, and had a massive heart attack, and was taken to be with the Lord. So Doug is in the promised land today, and last week he was playing in a service. We never know. But he's filled with joy. And let's be reminded of that as we hear this music today.

0: Now, before faith came, we were imprisoned and guarded under the law until faith would be revealed. Therefore, the law was our disciplinarian until Christ came, so that we might be justified by faith. But now that faith has come, we are no longer subject to the disciplinarian. For in Christ Jesus, you are all children of God through faith. As many of you as were baptized into Christ have clothed yourselves with Christ. There is no longer Jew or Greek. There is no longer slave or free. There is no longer male or female. For all of you are one in Christ. And if you belong to Christ, then you are Abraham's offspring, heirs according to the promise.
1: It's powerful to hear the words from the Apostle Paul. Well, I'm excited to be here with you this morning and to be a part of this series. Let me be careful here. I have a question for you. Have you ever experienced this? I hope the picture will come up here. There you go. Have you ever experienced one of these? Now, I have, and in my family, we call this the great equalizer. And here is why. It's a story behind that, and I remember it like it was just yesterday. See, my wife, Grace, and myself, after our first date, it was at Marquee Coffee Shop in Gig Harbor, Washington, right on Olympic Drive. It was a sunny day in August of 2017. Clearly, I remember this day very well. And I remember getting ready to leave this coffee shop. And as I was leaving this coffee shop, there was roses in my eyes. I mean, hearts. This beautiful young lady was interested in me. And so I was getting ready to leave. And so I went over to my 2009 fully loaded Toyota Prius. Jumped into my car, turned it on, rolled the windows down, put on my favorite rap song, and I was out of there. And as I came to the end of the parking lot to turn onto the main road, I got stopped behind this white 2000 Dodge Durango. And this person who was driving this car missed so many opportunities to turn onto the main road. And I tell you, I felt like this person was there to destroy my perfect day. But after about 50 opportunities to turn, this person finally took a left onto Olympic Drive, and then I went right behind this person, and I was headed east on Olympic Drive, the sun shining, the music playing, and then this person in the front of me decided to drive below the speed limit. And I couldn't get around this person, and so I was frustrated. His car's on the side of me, but by the grace of God, I was able to get past. And in my head, I'm like, thank God I could get past this driver who just literally has it out for me today. Because I can't stand a driver that drives underneath the speed limit. So I gunned it, and then I got stopped by a traffic light. And I came up to the traffic light and came to a stop, and I was frustrated because all of that energy of anger. And this white Durango is about to pull up on the side of me at the same spot. And what's interesting about this story is that I wanted to give the person in the car that look. You know that look when you're angry and you want them to know it? So I turned to my left, and as this person came to the stop sign, I look over and it was Grace. So the woman of my dreams was the driver that I despised. And isn't this us? We judge, we compare, we look down, then we discover that we're no different at all. In that moment when I saw Grace, something shifted in my head. It wasn't all anger. That I am the better driver energy that evaporated. Why? Because now it wasn't just a faceless slowpoke. It was this girl that I just went on a date with. And suddenly it wasn't judgment anymore. I was sitting in grace. And friends, that's exactly what Paul is talking about here in our morning text in Galatians 3. Because Paul is describing a moment when all of us, religious and irreligious, moral and messy, pull up to the same red light. And that red light is the law of God. Let us pray. Holy and everlasting Father, be with us as we go through this text. Help us to be challenged. But Holy Spirit, help our hearts to feel your grace, your love, your mercy. Let the words of my mouth and the meditation of my heart be acceptable in your sight, O Lord, my great Redeemer. Amen. Now, we've been walking through the book of Galatians with this idea of being a crossover Christian, looking at particular marks by which a person who has crossed over to faith is marked. This morning, we are landing on a text that I believe sheds light on a problem I think we all believe we've already crossed over from. And it has to do with our prejudice, our isms that might be hidden deep down inside our hearts. You know, like those isms like racism, classism, sexism, ageism, ableism. But I think this morning text kind of speaks to those type of things. And the more I press this topic, the more I realize that we miss the mark on this so many times. So this morning, my hope is for us to cross over into having a heart of true unity. So here it goes. Paul in verse 23 shares that before faith came, we were held captive under the law, imprisoned until the coming faith will be revealed. And I think it is important for us to understand this particular starting of our morning text. When Paul uses the word imprisoned, it is a strong indicator of where we all were. He uses this word to really pull out the state of the human heart before faith is revealed. And what I think we subconsciously miss is that this is the reality for every single person, regardless of where you came from, who you are, or what you have. And that is why the word imprisonment should make us pause. Now, personally, I've never been to prison myself, but I've seen pictures. I've seen the bars, I've seen the guards, I've even took a look at people's faces who realize that they cannot get out on their own. And friends, without faith in the living Lord Jesus, that's where we all were. Not just bad people. Not just ones with a long rap sheet, but all of us, the religious and the irreligious, the moral and the messy, the ones who grew up in church and the ones who couldn't tell the difference between Genesis and Revelation. We're all in the same cell, and the law was the guard. And might I say, a good guard. It did its job. It showed us our sin. It exposed our rebellion. It shuts every mouth and leaves no excuses. Because the law doesn't say, well, you're better than most. The law says we have all sinned and fall short of the glory of God. And that, my friends, is the starting line of unity. It is that great equalizer that equalizes all of us. And the reality is that we can't have unity until we realize that we are no better than anyone else. I'm going to say that again for the people that might have missed it. They're just waking up. We can't have true unity until we realize that we are not better than anyone else. We can't look down on someone when we are standing in the same prison. We can't claim superior access when we need the same deliverer. The gospel doesn't meet us where we pretend to be or where we think we are. It meets us where we actually are, in the same cell, under the same sentence, with the same need for mercy. And that is good news. Because if we were all in different prisons, we would all need a different way of being rescued. But we're not. We're not in the same, we're not ones that are in different prisons, but we're in the same one in need of that same Savior. And here is the beautiful part. In verse 24, Paul shares that therefore the law was our disciplinarian until Christ came so that we may be reckoned as righteous by faith. And I like the way the New International Version of the Bible translates this. It uses the word guardian instead of disciplinarian, which gives us a clear picture of the law's purpose. The law was a guardian, a tutor, a babysitter, not the parent or the final destination. The law was a long hallway that led to the door, but the hallway was never intended to be the house. And as I read this text nowadays, it's hard for me not to put my parental experience into it. Like when you have a child, you give them rules. Don't touch the hot stove. Don't run out into the street. Do your homework before you go to play. And why do we give these rules? Not because the rules are the end goal, but because the rules protect them until they're old enough to understand why. And some of us never grow up and understand why. And this is the same with the law. It was never meant to save us. It was meant to show us that we couldn't save ourselves. It was meant to point us directly to Christ. Because the law can diagnose the disease, but it can't cure it. It can show us the cancer, but it can't remove it. It can tell us we're lost, but it can't bring us home. And that's crucial for understanding our morning text. Because if the law was the final word, then salvation becomes a ladder. And some people would get higher than others on that ladder. But here's the thing. When you think of it as a ladder, you think of it as if I keep the rules, then I will get closer to God. If I perform better, then I will earn more. But that's not the truth of the gospel. It's not the heart of the gospel. In fact, that is not the heart of a crossover Christian. What we find in our modern text is that the law was just temporary. It was a placeholder, a signpost, if you will, all meant to point us to Jesus. And what I love about this image is that it shows that salvation has always been by faith. Not by performance or prestige, not by how well we keep the rules or if we're houseless or not, or if we're addicted to drugs or not, or if we're divorced or not, but by faith. And that levels the ground. Now, scholars and laborers, the pastor, the newcomer, the lifelong believer, and the one who just turned to Jesus today stands on the same ground, saved not by what they did, not by what they have, not by who they are, but by grace through faith alone. And then we move on to verse 25. What I want to call the great crossover. And Paul shares, but now that faith has come, we are no longer subject to the disciplinarian. And again, the New International Version uses this word guardian. And for me, this language of no longer actually brings some sort of comfort to my heart. It's not a maybe or we'll see. It's a done deal. It opens the prison doors. It sets the captives free. The law, the guard, that guardian stepped aside because faith in Jesus is the key that unlocks the cell. And that key unlocks it for everyone. There's no waiting lists or no tiered membership. There's no VIP section. It is an open door for all. And so it makes the words of that great Negro spiritual, free at last, hit a little bit different. Emancipated blacks were singing the words of liberation long ago, giving thanks to God for the freedom he brings through the power of the Holy Spirit. So for me, when I think of the freedom of the cross, the words that come to the tip of my tongue is free at last, free at last. I thank God that I'm free at last. Now I want us to think about what that really means. It means that access to God is not earned, it's received. It's not based on where you're from or what you have done or who you know. It's based on Christ alone. That's why when we sing hymns like "In Christ Alone," the word should dig deep down into our bones. Because words like "In Christ alone my hope is found, he is my light, my strength, and my song" teaches us about the importance of how our faith rests in Jesus at his finished work at the cross. But I love the way the last verse of this song captures it. As it says, "No guilt in life, no fear in death. This is the power of Christ in me. From life's first cry to final breath, Jesus commands my destiny. And no power of hell, no scheme of man can ever pluck us from his hands. But till he returns or call us home, here in his power we stand." It's powerful faith that anchors us in Christ alone. And if we truly believe this, we see faith in Christ alone as the same faith that saves CEOs and janitors, the same faith that welcomes the preacher and the prostitute, the same faith that justifies the saint and justifies the sinner. And that, church, is gospel equality. Because if access is by faith, then no one can boast. And no one can be excluded, because we all come the same way through that door. And that door is Yeshua the Christ. But here's the challenge. If God has removed the barriers, why do we keep rebuilding it? If faith grants entry to all, why do we keep creating gates that exclude some? Why do we treat some people like they're more saved than others? Why do we act like some folks need to clean up themselves before they come into the doors? Or to even bring it home a little bit more, why do we find it so hard to love our unhoused neighbors in the U District? Why does it seem like we're more comfortable with building barriers around our facilities to police who is welcome or who's not? I mean, this is not the heart of the cross. The cross said, "Come as you are, but don't stay as you are." The cross says, "You are welcome here, not because of who you are, but because of who Jesus is." And when we get that, friends, this is when unity happens. Because we're not a collection of individuals trying to get along. We're a family that has been rescued by the same Savior. We're all walking through the same door. But the story doesn't stop there. In verse 26, it tells us that "for in Christ Jesus, you are all children of God through faith." And the picture of the family that Paul is laying out for here describes us as children, not servants or employees, not interns trying to earn a permanent position, but children, sons and daughters, heirs, family. And it's that word "all" that really captures my heart and convicts my soul. Because we're all children, regardless of wherever we came from, whatever our background is, whatever our makeup is, we are all children. Not just the ones who have been walking with the Lord for as long as they can remember. Not the ones who just give the most. Not the ones who just look the part, but all. Every single person who put faith in the Lord Jesus Christ. This verse helps us to think about what it means when we treat and how we treat one another. Because if we're all children, then we're all siblings. And if we're all siblings, then we're all on the same level. At least that's what my sister tells me. And there are no stepchildren in God's family. There's no second class citizens. It's just the Father and his many children. And that changes the framework of our understanding. Because now our identity is not rooted in what we do. It's rooted in whose we are. We don't have to perform to be accepted. We're already accepted. We don't have to prove our worth. Our worth is already settled. We're children of God, and when we get that, we stop looking down on other people. We stop comparing ourselves to others. We stop trying to climb that ladder because we realize that ladder doesn't even exist. There's just the family that we are grafted into. So next time you're tempted to judge someone, remember, they're your sibling. The next time you're tempted to exclude someone, remember that they're your sister or your brother. Next time you're tempted to act like you're better, remember that you're not. You're just another child who needed a father, and you found him. In fact, it's like that old saying that I'm just another beggar trying to show another beggar where to get bread. And this is why I take the covenant of baptism so seriously. Sometimes I think as a church, we miss the beauty of what's happening in baptism. But let me set the stage for you. Picture it like putting on Christ, like a robe, like a uniform, like a jersey with Christ's name on the back. And when we baptize, we are clothing a person with Jesus. And this covenant promise clothing is the same for everyone. Now remember, in this particular context of the original readers, clothing taught you everything about a person. It taught you what class they were from, what they had, what status they held. So when Paul says in verse 27, as many of you were baptized into Christ, or put on Christ, he is proclaiming that we are all clothed and covered with the same class, status, and prestige. And friends, this is profound unity because we're all wearing the same robe. The fabric is the same. It's a nice cotton, nice robe with very beautiful colors. So there's no need for us to think of ourselves like executives in Christ. So there's no need for us to think about being premium in our covering because we're all fully clothed with him. Our primary identity is not our ethnicity. It's not our profession. It's not our sex. It's in Christ. And that means that although those things are somewhat important, they tend to disappear when it's time to show grace, mercy, empathy, and love. Church, we are still our unique God-created self with our giftings and all of our talents, but they don't define us. Christ defines us. And that right there should compel us to treat everyone as equals. When we look at someone, we should not see their background first. We should see them, the person. When we look at someone, we should not see their past first. We should see the image of God in them. This is why the waters of baptism is so powerful, because it's the uniform of the kingdom and it's worn by everyone, all who come to Jesus in faith, from the wealthiest to the poorest, from the educated to the least, from the most powerful to the powerless. We all bow to the same King. And here it comes, the manifesto of our morning text. Verse 28, it says, there is neither Jew nor Greek. There is neither slave or free. There is no male and female, for you are all one in Christ Jesus. Paul goes on to name the three big things that are plaguing the people in Galatia: ethnicity, social class, and sex. The divisions that tore people apart, and many of us in here can relate. We've seen how political preferences has ripped families apart, how a person's view on vaccines has made them become an outcast, how caring for the poor, the immigrant, the asylum seeker has become a splitting line, and how people are treated differently based upon their ethnic makeup. Okay, what if I touch home a little bit? What if I make it personal to us? Like how property decisions and university ministry choices and family ministry conflicts have divided us in this exact community. We have seen and experienced division. And Paul brings us back to the reality of being a part of the family of God. Notice what he doesn't say. He doesn't say that those differences disappear. He doesn't say that there is no longer Jew or Greek. Instead, in fact, he's recognizing that. He's recognizing that there is worker and boss. There is still male and female. And to go further, he's saying that there will still be political differences and different opinions on property. But these things don't determine our value. They don't determine our relationship status with one another. They don't determine our authority in this community. Could you imagine how revolutionary this was to the readers of the first century? Jews and Gentiles despised each other. Slave and free would never be seen in the same worlds. Men and women occupied separate spheres with unequal rights. But in Christ, this was a new community that started to emerge. Not a melting pot that erases differences, but a mosaic that displays unity in diversity. And church, that's what we are called to be here in Seattle, in this state, in this country, in this world. We're called to be a place that embraces diversity. A place where not everybody looks the same or thinks the same or votes the same. That would be a cult. But a place where different people are united by the same Savior. Where old labels don't stick anymore because there's a new name that has been written all over us. And that name is Jesus Christ. And that's gospel equity. It's not enough to say we're all equal before God if we don't live it. We have to remove barriers that prevent full participation. We have to create space for every voice, every gift, every culture to flourish, to be a part of the conversation, to be in leadership. Because unity is not uniformity. It's harmony. And when the world sees that, they notice. When they see both different political differences worship together, when they see the people from different class and status come together, when they see men and women leading, teaching, and partnering in the gospel, then they see a community where all divisions are healed, where they are then drawn to the one that made it all possible. And so here it is. Paul lays it out for us. We were captive, but now we're free. We were in prison, but now we're family. The barriers are down, the labels are gone, the door is wide open, and the question is no longer, can we be united? It's, will we live united? Because the truth is, we can debate theology or property or anything like this, but the world will know us as Christians by our love. They will not be drawn to our doctrine if it's not wrapped in grace. They will not be impressed with our beautiful, gifted facilities if we get to police who belongs. The ultimate witness of the gospel is a community that loves each other across the lines that the world thinks can never be crossed. Reminds me of that old faithful Christian song that says, "We are one in the Spirit. We are one in the Lord. We are one in the Spirit. We are one in the Lord." And I pray that all unity may one day be restored. And they'll know we are Christians by our love. By our love. Yes, they'll know we are Christians by our love. I love how the last verse of this song just wraps this whole thing up. It says, "All praise to the Father from whom all things come. And all praise to Christ Jesus, his only Son. And all praise to the Spirit who makes us one." And they'll know we are Christians by our love. By our love. Yes, they'll know we are Christians by our love. Friends, this week, I encourage you, I challenge you to find ways where you can look deep inside and find those isms, those prejudices that might be plaguing your heart. Be honest with the Lord and ask Him to reveal those. Come to Him in forgiveness because He wants to forgive you. In fact, He wants us to live in unity. He wants us to embrace diversity. Maybe this might look like talking to that challenging person. Or this might look like embracing the person that you know you'd never talk to. It may look like just sitting down and being with the Lord and asking the Lord, how, Lord, can I invite? So it's my hope, it's my prayer, that us at University Presbyterian Church can be a church of unity, that it's a beautiful mosaic of diversity, to become around the same Savior by faith. And that Savior is Jesus Christ. Let's pray. God, You are the one that brings us together. You're the one that fashions us, molds us, makes us this unique beings. You embrace us, Lord. So help us as one church and one faith. Worship You in spirit and in truth and in the beauty of holiness. In name we pray. Amen.
2: Well, Devante, thank you for so beautifully reminding us that we are a family rescued by the same Savior. We are, in fact, one church clinging to one hope, rescued by and serving one Lord. And this hymn we're about to sing reminds us of that. I want to invite us to stand as we're able and sing together. One church, one hope, one Lord.

0: seated.
1: I have a pastoral announcement this morning. I want to share with you that Alice Rush went to be with our Lord on August the 9th. Alice brought a heart of prayer and compassion to all who knew her. Let's pray for her family this morning as we pray together our prayers of the people. Pray with me. Gracious God, we thank you for the gift of worship. Thank you for the music and the message this morning. And most of all, we thank you for the presence of your Holy Spirit. Hear our prayers, O Lord, as we pray for our community and for one another. God, we are aware of natural disasters in our world and pray for your protection and intervention. We pray especially for earthquake victims in Colombia. We pray for those experiencing loss as a result of fires in the western United States and Canada. We pray for those in Indiana and the Midwest experiencing flooding. And this morning, those who are waking in Hawaii to the impact of a hurricane. God, all these and many more, Lord, we give to you and pray for your guidance and for strength and for your provision. We pray also for those who are responding in these situations. Would you give them your endurance? God, we pray for college students at semester schools, some even starting classes tomorrow, some making their return to campus this week. We ask for your favor on those from this congregation who are beginning their freshman year this fall. May each of these students find Christian community, and would you draw them close to yourself? God, we praise you that Ralph's surgery went well, and we ask for continued healing. Lord, we lift to you Steve, and we thank you that he received quick medical care for his heart. We pray for wisdom for his medical team and for healing. God, this morning we heard about Doug, and we pray for his family as they mourn his loss. And God, we pray for those who have health issues. We pray for Bob and Cleo, Dee Dee, Elizabeth, Linda, and Harriet, and those on our hearts. Lord, we pray that you would touch and heal our bodies. God, you are our rock. You are our rock in life's storms. And we thank you for your peace and for your strength. And now, Lord, we join together and pray the prayer that Jesus taught us by saying, Our Father, who art in heaven, hallowed be thy name. Thy kingdom come, thy will be done, on earth as it is in heaven. Give us this day our daily bread, and forgive us our trespasses, as we forgive those who trespass against us. And lead us not into temptation, but deliver us from evil. For thine is the kingdom, and the power, and the glory forever. Amen.
0: Friends, we belong to God. We are his people. I want to invite us to stand and sing together hymn number 700.

Well, thank you for worshiping with us this morning. We are gifted to be able to come into the house of the Lord and lift up his name in glory. Friends, this was an opportunity for God to speak to us. I want to thank you for your generous giving and work, not only by money, but also by your time and your efforts that you pour into this community. Thank you. I also want to let you know that on September 6th, there's going to be one service. We're going to join together as one big happy family and worship together, and then we're going to have a meal right after. And so come and join us in that one service that will be at 9:30 a.m. And then after that, we'll have a nice brunch to follow. We can fellowship with one another and talk about how the summer is coming to an end. I want to remind you that there is coffee and cocoa up in Geneva. I want to give one small other announcement. At 12:15 at Palmer House, we do have three of our partners and friends sharing about their ministry, in one in South Africa, one in Turkey, and one with international students. So I invite you to be a part of that. There'll be a light lunch served at Palmer House at 12:15. Hear these words from Paul, the same writer of Galatians. In fact, it was right before Galatians in 2 Corinthians chapter 13, verse 14. He said this: "But the grace of our Lord Jesus Christ and the love of God and the fellowship of the Holy Spirit go with you and be with you all." Amen.

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6: They not only come near to the shepherd, but as they're brought near to the shepherd, they are inevitably brought nearer to one another. So that when we are called to faith in Jesus Christ, we're called not only to come to him, but to come nearer to each other.
7: If I'm trusting in Jesus, then why do I need to go to church? Questions like this are common, but they betray a misunderstanding of the Christian life. Because being a Christian means belonging to a community of worshipers who are united to Christ and to one another. Hi, I'm Josh Mann, and I'm glad to have you with us for this Saturday edition of Renewing Your Mind. What does it mean to be a Christian? That's the question that we've been exploring with Dr. Ferguson in his series, The Basics of the Christian Life. Today, Dr. Ferguson considers the vital role that church plays in the life of God's people. This is the last Saturday that we'll be in this series, so if you'd like to hear the remaining messages, you can donate today at renewingyourmind.org, and we'll send you the entire series, along with the digital study guide and a copy of the DVD. But right now, here's Dr. Ferguson on the importance of belonging to a church.
6: We're coming now to think about what it means to belong to the church. One of the questions that keeps cropping up, and sometimes it seems to me more and more people are asking this question, if I'm a Christian, do I need to belong to the church? I think, to be honest, if you had asked a Christian in the New Testament that question, they would have wondered where you had come from, because they understood that to be a Christian and to belong to the church are not two different things. They're simply two sides of the same coin. And I want us to try and see in this session why this is so. Why belonging to the church is so vital for us as we live the Christian life. And I want to look at it in two slightly different ways from two different passages in the New Testament. The first passage is a famous

comes, interestingly, at a turning point in the Gospels. We're told in Matthew's Gospel, Matthew 16:21, that from this point onwards, Jesus began to explain to them what it meant that he was the Christ and how it was that he would build the church as the one who died for our sins and rose again to be our Lord and Savior. But it's not only a decisive point and a turning point in the Gospel, it's actually the central point in the Gospel. Because there's a kind of manifesto atmosphere to what Jesus is saying here. It's as though he's spelling out his program. This is what I came into the world to do, he's saying. I came into the world not just so that there would be individuals here and there who would come and trust in me, but what I came to do was to build a church, to build an entire community of people. And so I think we need to understand that the church lies at the very heart of Jesus' plan for his ministry. I mean, it's true that the word church, ecclesia, is used in the Gospels only in this passage and a couple of chapters later on. There are only three references to ecclesia in all four Gospels. And so someone might say, well, if Jesus hardly ever mentioned it, it can't be very important. But the truth is the very reverse. Because as you read through the Gospels, Jesus understands that his disciples have almost no idea what the church he is going to build looks like. Because they've very little idea of the kind of Messiah he is. And so rather than constantly speaking about building the church, he gives his disciples all kinds of pictures that indicate to them that he has come into the world, yes, to save individual sinners, but chiefly in saving individual sinners to bring them together so that there will be a new community of God's people. And if you think about it, so many of the New Testament pictures that describe what it means to be a Christian are not individualistic, but communal. The fact is that we are apparently to pray the Lord's Prayer in some form or another every single day. How do we know that? Because we're encouraged to pray, "Give us this day our daily bread." So that's an everyday occurrence. But do you notice the pronoun that's used? It's not "give me my daily bread." It's "give us our daily bread." We don't begin our prayers by saying "my Father in heaven," even when we're on. We begin our prayers on our own by saying "our Father who art in heaven, hallowed be thy name." So even the Lord's Prayer teaches us that we never exist as isolated Christians, that we've been brought into the fellowship of Jesus Christ to belong to one another. Think about another picture Jesus uses. He is the good shepherd and we are the sheep of his flock. I don't know if you've ever lived in a rural part of the world where there are shepherds and sheep, but if you have, you notice something happening when the shepherd appears. And as he gathers in his sheep using his sheepdog, they not only come near to the shepherd, but as they're brought near to the shepherd, they are inevitably brought nearer to one another. So that when we are called to faith in Jesus Christ, we're called not only to come to him, but to come nearer to each other. Or there's the picture of the father and the family. Or the picture of the head and the body. And so many of these pictures of what it means to be a Christian are pictures of what it means to belong to the fellowship of the church. You remember the picture Peter uses, we're like living stones being built into a temple. I think it was probably easier to put dead stones into a temple. Dead stones make a noise when you chisel them. But once you've chiseled them, they're done forever. That's not true of Christians, is it?

0: as God chisels us to fit together, he's constantly having to re-chisel us. Because he wants us not just to be isolated individuals, he wants us to be a new community. Now, this is something we really need to understand in the 21st century. Because we live in a day when families are dysfunctional, when communities are dysfunctional, when governments sometimes seem out of control. And it's within that context that the Church of Jesus Christ can shine. We may be past the sell date for simply giving individual testimony to Jesus Christ. Because people in our postmodern culture say, well, if that works for you, then that's fine. It's never worked for me and I'm not really interested. And so you see, there is no purchase sometimes in other people's lives by the testimony that we give. But when there is a new community, men and women who watch that new community realize there is no parallel to this anywhere to be found. There is nowhere else they can look to see this kind of community, to see things functioning the way they function. They may even hate what the Christian church stands for, but in a strange way, simultaneously be marvelously attracted to the product of the gospel. And that gives the gospel purchase on their lives so that they say, what on earth is the secret of this new community? And the answer is, the secret is not to be found in earth. The secret is to be found in the Savior who came from heaven. He came from heaven to restore us to a new community. And that's what he is teaching his disciples when they confess that he is the Christ. But then we might ask another question rightly. If Jesus said that he would build his church, what did the church that Jesus built actually look like? Well, that's a question in which the wrong answer is the way I like to think about churches. And the right answer is, well, how did he actually do it? I mean, it seems a kind of obvious answer, isn't it? That if we ask, how did Jesus build the church? Then we should keep our heads down and our noses into our New Testaments and look to see how he actually did it. And it's very interesting that when you read through the Acts of the Apostles, it seems that Luke, its author, among other things, is intent on answering that question. Because every so often, as you read through the Acts of the Apostles, you've probably noticed that Luke's video record of what's happening, apparently from time to time, he hit the pause button. And he says, okay, there's a still frame. I want you to look at that. And so especially the first third or more of the Acts of the Apostles is punctuated by little still pictures of what the church was like. And if you read through the Acts of the Apostles, you really can't help noticing this. It's one of the most obvious things. And it's very interesting that the first of these is at the end of Acts chapter 2, isn't it? In Acts chapter 2, verse 42 following. What do you find there? You find here the Spirit has been poured out. This new assembly of people has been gathered. 3,000 people have been baptized. There are all of these new converts. And Luke says, let's press the pause button and let's put this new community under the magnifying glass. And we'll see what the church that Jesus builds actually looks like. So Acts chapter 2, verse 42 and following are not haphazard comments. They're Luke very deliberately saying to us as readers of the Acts of the Apostles, when Jesus builds the church, this is what the church looks like. So there's a real connection between Matthew 16, 18 following and Acts chapter 2, verses 42 following. So what did that church filled with the Spirit look like? Well, first of all, Luke tells us it was a learning community. You remember he says, They became addicts. That's what he really means. They became addicted to the apostles' teaching. They just couldn't get enough of it. Now, why did that happen? Because you remember when Jesus prayed for the church in John chapter 17, one of the things he prayed for was that the word of God would sanctify his people. The word of God would transform his people. I think that's hugely important to understand. Because we live in an age when people want to be transformed, and they want to know the answer to the question, what do I need to do to live this kind of Christian life? And Jesus' prayer explains the answer. It's not something you need to do. It's something you need to have done to you and for you by the word of God. My personal conviction is that has almost disappeared in the Christian church. We build churches in terms of, what do we need to do? People want to know, what do I need to do? We live in a kind of self-made new community. And the one thing that is so often lacking is not what we do, but what God does to us and in us through his word. And we've got indications, actually, of what this meant. Do you remember when there was a little division? Actually, it could have been a major division in the church. In the Mercy ministry distribution, there was a falling out between those who were native Greek speakers and those who were native Hebrew speakers, and the people were complaining. Do you remember what the apostles said? Now, there were 12 of them again. And Judas's place had been filled. There were 12 of them. They said, we are so busy praying and teaching the word that we cannot cope with this problem as well. So you need to appoint people who will do this. Now, this is a very interesting thing. You may belong to a congregation of 3,000 people. There's usually only one or two people needed to preach the word. Why? Because the word is so infrequently expounded. That's why. Why were they so busy? Because they were constantly pouring the word of the gospel into the hearts and minds of the people day by day, as Acts chapter 2 tells us. That, my friends, is the reason for the quality of those people's Christian lives. And us? Alas, in the 21st century, we assume you can live a strong and mature Christian life on the basis of a 23-minute sermon, and preferably no longer. And the problem is, we've never been to that other country where we've seen the product of this kind of teaching. Remember when Paul was in Ephesus, we actually are given little details of what he did. He hired the lecture hall of a professor of philosophy named Tyrannus. I wonder if that was his nickname rather than his actual name. And he had the wisdom not to use his lecture hall during siesta time, late morning through late afternoon. And so he could make a quick buck by hiring out his lecture room to Paul. And so when everyone else was having their siesta, Paul was gathering the Christians every single day for a period of over 2 years. He was pouring the word of God into them. Now, what evangelistic techniques did they need to use in order to spread the gospel? Well, apparently they didn't use any. The word simply spread because of this new community that was being created by the gospel. Now, we live in different times, different social structure. But this is what we desperately need today in the church, and we need it as individuals, to have the word of God poured into us so that the word of God will transform our minds and our lives will be renewed. So first of all, they were a learning community. And then secondly, they were a sharing community. Luke uses the word koinonia, fellowship, the apostles' teaching. They were devoted to the fellowship. What does that mean? It means that they shared their lives with each other. In fact, they not only shared their lives, they shared their possessions. That doesn't mean they were early communists, because we read later on that people had their own private property, and they had the privilege and the right to do with their private property whatever they wanted to do. But what the gospel did was make these people want to share what they had, to love one another, to care for one another, to use their gifts for one another, to sense that although they were individuals, actually the more important thing about them was that they were part of a new community. And this, that although they were individual families, they needed to fold their family into the one family that will last forever. And they learned this. They were a learning community, and they were a sharing community. And thirdly, Luke tells us that they were a worshiping community. The reason they met in the temple, as you remember they do in the early chapters of the Acts of the Apostles, was not because they still thought of themselves as Jews, but because that was the one big space in town. And so they met in a special part of the temple. It was a public area, in a way. And there they gathered for prayer and for worship. Because they understood this, that in worship and in prayer, they devoted themselves to the prayers. In worship and in prayer, we become what God has intended us to be. You know, there's an application of that. Sometimes people say, not least in larger churches, you know, this church is very large. I want to get to know people. Where should I go to get to know people? Do you know the best place to go to get to know people? It's the church prayer meeting. That's where you find out what the church really is, what its needs really are. That's where you hear the hearts of your fellow members. And yet, isn't it true in our churches today, you could hardly say that we are devoted to the praying? Because after all, how would we get to know one another in that way? Well, the first thing to understand is that the church is the place where you get to know God, first of all. But paradoxically, the way you get to know the heartbeat of others, the concerns of others, the needs of the fellowship, the direction of the fellowship, is when you are devoted to the worship and to the prayers. Fourthly, they were a multicultural community. They were a learning community, a sharing community, a worshiping community, and they were also a multicultural community. Now, that was true in part in ethnic terms, of course. And think of what happened on the day of Pentecost, people from all over the world becoming Christians. But most of them, at least, would have been dispersed back home. So what do I mean when I say they were a multicultural community? Well, partly that God was bringing Jewish believers and Gentile believers together. But something else, God was bringing slave owners and slaves together. God was bringing parents and children together. God was bringing rich and poor together. And of course, this is why in our own day the church shines. Because when, of course, this differs from context to context, but when God creates this new community in Jesus Christ, that new community is always going to have some kind of diversity. And it's the beauty of the way in which he brings us together in Jesus Christ in a way that nothing else in this world can, that makes the church shine in the world. I ministered in a church once. I was standing at the back. I knew that there were basically no seats left in the downstairs part of the church. I watched a lady who was of very ordinary means come in, and I knew there was only one seat she could possibly occupy, and it was right beside a man who had been knighted by the Queen. He was Sir. So he was somebody. And I watched this lady walk down the aisle, sit herself down beside this knight of the realm, give him a hug, and plant a great big kiss on his cheek. I must say, I wondered what his wife thought, who was sitting on the other side. But I also sat back and I thought, this is why I love the church. Because this happens nowhere else in the world, that we're a community brought together like this. And when that happens, then the church is a fifth thing. It's a growing community. And that's why this little section of Acts 2 ends by Luke saying, and by the way, do you notice that when the church is like this, the Lord added daily to the church those who are being saved. Later on, he tells us what I think is a most striking thing about this church in Jerusalem. In consecutive verses, he says two things that seem totally contradictory. One was this: the church was so different from the world that people didn't dare join it. And the next thing he says is, people were crowding into the church. And that's a great lesson for us. And people are saying to us, you know, the church needs to adopt and adapt itself to the modern world. It's when the church is like this church, and people think, I'm not so sure I could possibly belong there, that God stirs up in them the desire to have what people in the church have. Because when you have Jesus Christ and his church, you have everything you will ever need, both for time and for eternity. So if people say, do I need to belong to the church? I think the answer is, do you need to belong to the church? Think about what Jesus has made his church, and you'll want with all your heart to belong.
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1: This is Hope with God. I'm Andrew Palau. In the Bible, Deborah was a powerful woman appointed by God. She was appointed to be a leader and a judge over Israel. She faced dangerous enemies and uncertain times, yet she stood strong. Why? Because she trusted God. Through her courage, her voice, through her obedience, God brought hope and victory to his people. God often calls ordinary people to do extraordinary things. Your voice, your life, it matters. And the same God who gave Deborah courage wants to meet with you today and give you courage. He wants to walk with you through it all and guide your life and show you that he does care. Do you want to get to know him and discover his plans for your life? You can begin this way. Say, God, I want to know you. Reveal yourself to me. Show me your love and guide me in the right path, and I will follow you and serve you. Amen. Always remember, there is hope with God.
0: It's been said that the days are long, but the years are short. I'm Julie Lyles Carr, host of the God on the Go podcast, and raising 8 kids of my own, I get how getting in those important and meaningful conversations with your kids can sometimes get lost in all the daily hurry. 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
2: 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Historians of Christianity have noticed an interesting fact. When Christians are living through harsh and difficult conditions, they tend to write more songs about going to heaven. Think of all the black spirituals written under slavery. Swing Low, Sweet Chariot, I'll Fly Away. But when times are better and people have fairly comfortable lives, such songs are written and sung less frequently. It's like the teacher asking her class, who wants to go to heaven after they die? And every student raises their hand. Then she asks, who wants to go tonight? And all the hands go down. But sometimes we cannot avoid wondering about heaven. Like after someone we love has died, where are they now? What are they experiencing? Today on Groundwork, we'll dig into some scripture to try to address those emotionally laden questions. Stay tuned.
3: Welcome to Groundwork, where we dig into scripture to lay the foundation for our lives. I'm Daryl Delaney.
2: And I'm Scott Jose. And Daryl, this is now the second episode in our very short two-parter series on the biblical teachings of heaven. Now, in the previous program, we looked at some things that heaven is not, right? We said it's not some cloudy, vapory, wispy realm where people in white robes who have sprouted angel wings hang out on the clouds. Instead, we said that biblically, heaven is the realm of God right now, as Jesus rules the cosmos as Lord of Lords and King of Kings at the right hand of God the Father Almighty. And we said that in the long run, we will not be whisked off to heaven as a place totally unlike any other realm we've ever known before. Instead, heaven will come down to earth. We will exist in a new heaven and a new earth in a peaceable kingdom of shalom.
3: So in this program, we're going to wonder about a question that every pastor has pretty much heard or been asked by people who have been hurt or grieving in their congregations after a loved one has passed away. They've been asked, where's my husband now? Or my departed wife, what is she experiencing now? They want to know what happens after we die. And that is a question that many pastors and many people who care for others have heard, because people want to know what's going on after the afterlife. They just want to know, and we don't have a lot of answers from this side.
2: Now, they're deeply personal and deeply difficult questions to answer. Now, what they touch on, Daryl, is what in theology is known as the intermediate state. Now, as Christians, we believe that in the long run, our bodies will be resurrected, will inhabit heaven, or what the New Testament calls the new creation. But that's in the long run of history, Daryl. What about in the meantime? What about like now, after the funeral, but long before Judgment Day and the Resurrection Day? And Daryl, you know, there's lots of difficult questions that get tangled up in all of this, and one of them relates to the matter of time.
3: Yeah, I mean, time is a constant reality for us, Scott. I mean, it only goes one direction. It goes forward. Yep. We can't do the time travel and go back and change things. We just can't. Time is marching steadily forward and onward, and there's nothing we can do about that from this side. That's our linear understanding of time. But we believe that God is eternal, which means he exists outside of time. So God can see the past, present, and future now, and he has a different way and different perspective of understanding what time means But that's the everlasting internal being that God is. So it's a little different than the way we experience it.
2: Right. And God can enter our time, and God is aware of the time in your life right now, Daryl, what you're doing, God knows our time. He enters our time, but he doesn't need our time. And then the question becomes about dearly departed loved ones. Are they in a timeless space now? What does the passage of time mean for them? Or does it mean anything at all? These are really important questions, and the Bible gives you no answers. We have no idea how to answer those questions precisely. But we do have some very good things we can say, and we'll get to that in just a minute. In fact, in the next segment of this program, we'll ponder the leading options for that intermediate state, that in-between time of someone dying here on earth and the final day of the resurrection when the kingdom fully comes and God brings in the new heavens and the new earth. But first, Daryl, let's just begin in this part of the episode with a couple of New Testament passages that come to mind when wondering what happens right after we die. And of course, many of us think right away of Luke 23, Jesus' words to the penitent thief on the cross. One of the criminals who hung there hurled insults at Jesus. "Aren't you the Messiah? Save yourself and us." But the other criminal rebuked him. "Don't you fear God," he said, "since you are under the same sentence. We are punished justly for what we're getting, what our deeds deserve. But this man has done nothing wrong." And then he said, "Jesus, remember me when you come into your kingdom." Jesus answered him, "Truly, I tell you, today you will be with me in paradise."
3: And then we have these words from the Apostle Paul in Philippians 1, where he says, "I eagerly expect and hope that I in no way will be ashamed, but will have sufficient courage so that now, as always, Christ will be exalted in my body, whether by life or by death. For to me, to live is Christ, and to die is gain. If I'm to go on living in the body, this will mean fruitful labor for me. Yet what shall I choose? I do not know. I am torn between the two. I desire to depart and be with Christ, which is better by far. But it is more necessary for you that I remain in the body. Convinced of this, I know that I will remain and I will continue to be with all of you for your progress and the joy of the faith, so that through my being with you again, your boasting in Christ Jesus will abound on account of me."
2: So there are both of those passages, Luke 23 and Philippians 1, say that when we die, we in some sense go to be with the Lord. And it seems that this happens immediately, right? Today, you will be with me in paradise, not someday, not in the sweet by and by in the future. Today, curiously, just as an aside, Daryl, paradise hardly ever comes up in the Bible. In fact, in the New International Version translation we usually use here on Groundwork, the word paradise occurs only three times in the whole Bible. Here in Luke 23, with the thief on the cross. 2 Corinthians 12, where Paul reports on a kind of mystical vision, what caught him up to paradise. And then in Revelation 2, where John of Patmos refers to the tree of life that he says exists in the paradise of God. But that's it. Even the Garden of Eden is never called paradise in the Bible. Probably, though, Daryl, paradise, in the sense Jesus meant it in Luke 23, is synonymous with what we usually mean when we talk about heaven. So they probably mean the same thing. But the point being that biblically, I think we can take comfort in knowing that after we die, we go to be with the Lord Jesus.
3: Yeah, and I think that one of the main challenges for many people who believe is when. When does that happen?
2: Right, right, yeah.
3: And that's where the Bible goes silent. But the fact that we're knowing we're going to be with Jesus and being associated with Jesus, that's a good thing for us to know, because we've said on past Groundwork programs and other series that the Old Testament vision that seemed to be that everyone who died went to the Sheol, and while Sheol was certainly not the equivalent of hell, it was not like being in heaven either.
2: No, the realm of the dead is kind of a holding tank. Sometimes it's called the pit, and people don't want to go there. I mean, Psalm 16, "Therefore my heart is glad, my tongue rejoices, my body also will rest secure, because you will not abandon me to the realm of the dead, nor let your faithful one see decay." Or Psalm 30, "I will exalt you, Lord, for you lifted me out of the depths and did not let my enemies gloat over me. Lord, my God, I called to you for help and you healed me. You brought me up from the realm of the dead. You spared me from going down to the pit." So these are psalmists who thought they were going to die and didn't. But thankfully, Daryl, you know, the New Testament gives us a much brighter vision, let us say, than whatever Sheol was there in the Old Testament.
3: Yes, a more hopeful picture is really good for us to know that when we get the New Testament picture, it's after Jesus has paid the penalty for sin. And then he shows that even with the thief on the cross, he shows you will be with me. So heaven, if it's a location or if it's happening now or later, the idea is that being with Christ is the most important thing. But in just a moment, we're going to return to that intermediate state idea and look at the options that have emerged in church history. So stay tuned.
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2: You're listening to Groundwork, where we're digging into Scripture to lay the foundation for our lives. I'm Scott Jose.
3: And I'm Daryl Delaney.
2: And Daryl, years ago, when I was a pastor, a very dear member of my congregation mourned the death of her mother and her only sister. Neither of these sisters had ever married, so for a long time it was just the three of them as a family. But then the mother died, and then some years later the one sister died very suddenly, very unexpectedly. And so Jane, not her real name, Jane wanted me to reassure her as to where her mother and sister were. So over and over, I told her they were with the Lord. They were presently, at that very moment, in our time anyway, in joy and felicity in the bosom of Jesus. So it took a lot of repetition, a lot of reassurance, but Jane eventually was able to settle into the comfort of that. And then, while I was on vacation one time, a guest preacher preached at my congregation, and in his sermon, he said that when we die, we die. We're dead. We're totally gone. We don't exist as disembodied souls. We're just out of existence until the last day, the judgment day, when God will raise the whole of us. Well, Daryl, Jane did not take well to that sermon, and I had to start all over again with her, assuring her in my belief that her mother and sister were right then with Jesus. But, you know, be careful who you get as a guest preacher, I guess, is the takeaway there, Daryl.
3: Oh, my gosh. So the pastoral challenges that came when you invited that preacher in, just it took the peace that you were working with her to gain away. And I mean, how could he speak with so much certainty about something he's never experienced? It's really interesting that he would go that way. So, I mean, but that is one main view, that we disappear, we're done, it's a wrap, it's over when we die. That is one view.
2: Yeah, I mean, the truth is that both that guest preacher and I were presenting views on life after death that have had traction, that have had followers in the history of the church, right? That guest preacher's view is called extinctionism. And the main idea behind that view is that we were created by God as a body-soul union. We are fundamentally embodied souls, such that it's inconceivable that our souls could continue in any conscious way when our bodies get laid into the earth or get cremated or just otherwise cease to be, right? No living body, no living soul, period. That's it. God will recreate the whole of each one of us when the kingdom fully comes. But in the meanwhile, in that intermediate state, that time, the dead person is sort of nowhere.
3: Yeah, and we see that going on. And maybe that idea comes from Ecclesiastes 9, where it says, "For the living know that they will die, but the dead know nothing. They have no further reward, and even their name is forgotten. Their love, their hate, and their jealousy have long since vanished. Never again will they have a part in anything that happens under the sun."
2: Ecclesiastes can be so bleak. In fact, those verses that you just read don't even hold out the hope of Sheol, as most of the Old Testament does. So that's pretty bleak. So that Daryl, is view number one, extinctionism. You just go out of existence totally, but don't worry, God will bring you back. Now, a modified view of this, something my grandma Jose actually always held to, is called soul sleep. Now, this is a softer view that says, yes, our souls survive the death of the body. We don't go extinct at every dimension of our being. The soul survives, but it goes into a deep, unconscious sleep, and it will not be awakened until the last day of the resurrection of the body. So it's like going under anesthesia for surgery, right? They put you to sleep, and boom, next thing you know, you're in the recovery room. It's instantaneous. Essentially, soul sleep says the sleeping soul will get fast forwarded to judgment day and to the renewal of all things. So after you die, you're not simply nowhere, but neither are you necessarily aware of being in Jesus' presence until you wake up at judgment day.
3: Yeah, and we see that in 1 Thessalonians chapter 4, where Paul writes, "Brothers and sisters, we do not want you to be uninformed about those who sleep in death, so that you do not grieve like the rest of mankind who have no hope. For we believe that Jesus died and rose again, so we believe that God will bring with Jesus those who have fallen asleep in him. According to the Lord's word, we tell you that we who are still alive, who are left until the coming of the Lord, will certainly not precede those who have fallen asleep. For the Lord himself will come down from heaven with a loud command, with the voice of the archangel, and with the trumpet call of God, and the dead in Christ shall rise first. After that, we who are still alive and are left will be caught up together with him in the clouds to meet the Lord in the air. And so we will be with the Lord forever. This one I've heard at many funerals.
5: Yep. So those are two main views that have emerged in church history: extinctionism, soul sleep. And then there's the third view that we've already considered here, actually, and we saw it reflected in Philippians 1. Now, this view says that, yes, it is utterly unnatural. It is not God's design for a soul to be separated from a body, right? But this third view says, by God's grace, we can be so preserved. Our souls can be preserved so that we can enjoy conscious joy in the Lord's loving presence, even while our physical body decays and is no longer alive. And in addition to that Philippians 1 passage you read earlier, Daryl, we get these words from the Apostle Paul in 2 Corinthians 5, picking it up right at the beginning of the chapter. For we know that if the earthly tent we live in is destroyed, we have a building from God, an eternal house in heaven, not built by human hands. Meanwhile, we groan, longing to be clothed instead with our heavenly dwelling, because when we are clothed, we will not be found naked. For while we are in this tent, we groan and are burdened, because we do not wish to be unclothed, but be clothed instead with our heavenly dwelling, so that what is mortal may be swallowed up by life. Now, the one who has fashioned us for this very purpose is God, who has given us the Spirit as a deposit, guaranteeing what is to come. Therefore, we are always confident and know that as long as we are at home in the body, we are away from the Lord, for we live by faith, not by sight. We are confident, I say, and I would prefer to be away from the body and at home with the Lord. So we make it our goal to please him, whether we are at home in the body or are away from it.
3: So, Scott, maybe you can correct me if I'm wrong on this, but I don't recall the Reformed tradition putting a stamp of approval on any of these. But I do know that the Heidelberg Catechism rules out extinctionism. So I know for a fact that we don't necessarily subscribe to any of these fully, but I know that we're definitely leaning away from extinctionism.
5: Yeah, I mean, question and answer 57 of the Reformed Standard of the Heidelberg Catechism. This is on the line from the Apostles' Creed that we believe in the resurrection of the body. The question is, how does the resurrection of the body comfort you? And the answer is, not only my soul will be taken immediately after this life to Christ its head, but also my very flesh will be raised by the power of Christ, reunited with my soul, and made like Christ's glorious body. So yeah, that kind of rules out extinctionism, but it definitely points in the direction of that our soul is with the Lord. Now, is it with the Lord asleep, like in soul sleep, or is it with the Lord conscious and aware of being with Jesus, and that's a good thing? That part of the catechism maybe doesn't fully settle all the questions around that, but it definitely points that, yeah, we'll be in a good place after we die, and we can assure people that their loved ones are in a good place when they ask us, pastors, where's my mom now? She's with Jesus, and I think we got the Bible on our side to say that. But in a moment, we're going to wrap up this short two-part series on heaven with a few final takeaways and thoughts, so stay tuned for that.
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3: I'm Daryl Delaney with Scott Jose, and you're listening to Groundwork.
5: So, Daryl, we've seen from multiple biblical vantage points in these two episodes what the Bible tells us and what it doesn't tell us about heaven. We've also noted that thinking about the new creation as our ultimate destiny is perhaps easy to understand than what happens right after we die, but before the kingdom of God fully comes. But again, we take comfort from the quite consistent witness in the New Testament that whatever happens to us after the body dies, we just can't be taken out of God's hands.
3: It's a beautiful thing. And so we can take comfort in knowing that whoever the loved one is that is not with us anymore is actually with Jesus. And that's the thing we can tell people based on what Romans 8 is saying here that Paul talks about. He says, Christ Jesus, who died, even more than that, who was raised to life, is at the right hand of God and is also interceding for us. Who shall separate us from the love of Christ? Shall trouble or hardship or persecution or famine or nakedness or danger or sword? As it is written, for your sake we face death all day long. We are considered as sheep to be slaughtered. No, in all things we are more than conquerors through him who loves us. This is it. For I am convinced that neither death nor life, nor angels nor demons, neither the present nor the future, nor any powers, nor height, nor depth, nor anything else in all creation will ever be able to separate us from the love of God that is in Christ Jesus our Lord.
5: And that is very good news indeed. Beautiful, beautiful passage. Nothing can separate us from the love of God. I remember years ago, the preacher Rob Bell in one of his Pneuma videos concluded a video by just repeating the word nothing. He said it over, nothing, nothing, nothing, nothing. And it got to the point where you thought he's repeating it too many times, but then you realize now that's exactly what Paul wants you to take away from Romans 8. The physical death of our bodies cannot separate us from the love of God in Christ Jesus. And here's another New Testament truth that we can celebrate, Daryl. We believe that we will share life in heaven with Christ Jesus, our Lord, for all eternity, because in actuality, this has already begun to be true right now while we are still alive on this earth. We know it will come true because it's already coming true. And, you know, Daryl, for especially the Apostle Paul, this all comes into being through baptism.
3: Yeah, in Romans 6, it says we've been baptized into Christ Jesus' death in order that we raise up and live a new life. So we have been united with him. And that's why I know even though we have used water as a symbol of cleansing on infants, when I was baptized, and then our other Baptist traditions where they actually immerse mm-hmm. adults and stuff, where they think about where you go down, you're buried in the likeness of his death, and you come up in the likeness of his resurrection. Your past has been drowned in that water. Your past has been cleansed away from you, and your past becomes Christ's past. So then the fact that the identification of your life in Christ becomes clear, Paul makes that clear in his teaching, and that death won't be the end of that and the final say of that.
5: Like years ago, Flannery O'Connor, the always provocative Christian writer, wrote a short story called The River, in which a little boy, his parents won't let him get baptized. So he tries to baptize himself in the river, but he drowns. I mean, he literally drowns. Terrible story, right? People said to Flannery O'Connor, why did you write such a terrible story? She said, because we think that baptism is just about sprinkling a little water. I want to remind people that this is about a death, that we die spiritually, right? She wanted to get people's attention on that. And so when we are baptized into the triune name of God, we gain union with Christ. And a theologian named Lou Smeads wrote a lot about this. And he says, you know, when we gain union with Christ, it's like we get spiritually relocated. We live in a different spiritual zip code where we're in the new situation that Jesus' death, resurrection, and ascension made possible. Not just in the future, right now, we participate in that reality on this earth.
3: And Paul actually says something similar in 2 Corinthians chapter 5. He says, so from now on, we regard no one from a worldly point of view. Though we once regarded Christ in this way, we do so no longer. Therefore, if anyone is in Christ, the new creation has come. The old is gone and the new is here.
5: We are participating already now in the new creation. Again, for Paul from Philippians 3. But our citizenship is in heaven, and we eagerly await a Savior from there, the Lord Jesus Christ, who, by the power that enables him to bring everything under his control, will transform our lowly bodies so they will be like his glorious body. Daryl, as the preacher Barbara Brown Taylor once said in a sermon, if you frisk us believers, you'll find we all carry two passports on us. One passport says that we're citizens of, say, the United States of America or Canada. The other passport says that we are already now citizens in the kingdom of heaven.
3: It's a beautiful thing, the sacrament of baptism, that is, because it gives us a foretaste of what heaven is, and it makes it available to us right now while we're still living in this broken world. We're still stuck between the kingdom has come already and it's not yet fully in its full extent come into this world. And Paul makes that clear in Galatians chapter 2, where he says, through the law, I died to the law so that I might live for God. I have been crucified with Christ, and I no longer live, but Christ lives in me. The life I now live in the body, I live by the faith in the Son of God who loved me and gave himself for me.
5: It's a beautiful, beautiful piece of theology there that, yeah, we're living in a broken world, but we're already kind of dipping our toes into the waters of heaven. And so again, you know, that's why Jesus' resurrection is often called the remembrance of things hoped for, right? Our future broke into our past when Jesus rose again from the dead, and we begin participating in that future in our past baptism, and we get caught up in all of that. And I like what Paul wrote earlier, behold, new creation. We look at each other. I look at you, Daryl, across this recording studio. You look at me. We're seeing the new creation in both of us. So as we've said throughout this series, Daryl, we all wonder sooner or later where our dear departed loved ones are. What do they know? What are they experiencing? And in the long run, what's going to happen to all of us? We're all going to die. But I think, Daryl, if for those who are listening to this and for those of us who wrote to us at Groundwork and encouraged us to do this series, if you heard nothing else in these two episodes on heaven, for sure hear this final word. Jesus has got this thing. We are now, and we always are, in Jesus' loving and gracious hands. Thanks be to God.
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3: I've met many Christians who are not happy with their lot in life. They may see themselves as qualified for a high position, yet no one will hire them. They may wonder why they have few friends, though they work hard at friendships. I think that the Apostle Paul can shed some light on why we sometimes feel like square pegs in round holes. This is Erwin Lutzer, and tonight on Songs in the Night, I'm continuing a series titled Our Guilt, His Grace, a study in the book of Romans. As we turn to Romans chapter 12, we'll find some keys to finding your place in life. You stay tuned.

Good evening, everyone. From historic Moody Church in the heart of Chicago comes Songs in the Night with Dr. Erwin Lutzer, soloists Glenn Jurian and Bert Kettinger, the King's Carolers, and organist John Innes. This is Songs in the Night.

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1: Thanks, Bill, and good evening to you, my friends. I'm sure that all of us know what it is to feel out of place, perhaps even like a counterfeit coin on an offering plate. All of us at times have felt that we did not fit. And I feel sorry for those who feel that they have a job that does not suit them or circumstances that do not suit them. But equally disturbing is the fact that there are many people who feel out of place even when serving God. Tonight, my friend, I invite you to listen to the still small voice of the Holy Spirit as we begin. Bert Kettinger comes now to put our hearts in the right place for what the Lord is going to teach us.

I'm sure, my friend, you've experienced, as I have at times, the presence, the glory, and the power of the Lord. Most assuredly, he is with us. Thanks so much, Bert. Romans chapter 12, verse 3, Paul tells us that we must know three truths in order that we might fit. First, he says,

usually expresses his high opinion of himself. He may brag and tell you how capable he is, or maybe he boasts about other people he has met. But nobody loves a braggart. So he may respond by depreciating himself, hoping that you will correct him. So he'll say something like, "Well, I'm not very good at," and then, you know, you can fill in the blank. What he's hoping is that you will say that he's wrong. He desperately is looking for a compliment. Well, tongue in cheek, someone has suggested that we expose this kind of hypocrisy by simply agreeing with him and saying, "Yeah, you're right. You aren't very good at singing, or you aren't very good looking." That'll shock him into reality. Perhaps you've heard of the man who went to a psychiatrist and described his problem as feeling inferior. But the psychiatrist looked at the man's charts and tests and said, "You don't have a problem at all. You really are inferior." Well, more seriously, the Apostle Paul says that we should think soberly or with sound judgment. The Greek word used here has to do with sanity. Notice the clear implication. If a man thinks of himself more highly than he ought to think, he is insane. In fact, is that not the case with many mentally ill people? You've heard of people who think that they are either Jesus Christ or Napoleon. But what does it mean to think of yourself soberly? It means to have a realistic understanding of the sinfulness of the human heart. But it also means that we see ourselves as those who inherit spiritual blessings. We see ourselves as benefiting from Christ. Dr. Alan Redpath, a former pastor here at the Moody Church, suffered a stroke, and he went through a period of great depression. Looking back on that time, he said that he learned, quote, "The only good thing about Alan Redpath is Jesus Christ." Now, I'd say that that is thinking with sound judgment. To think soberly about oneself means that I know that without Christ, I can do nothing. And yet, with him, I can do all things. I think that God spends a lot of time working in our lives to bring us to the point where we are willing to think about ourselves with sound judgment. What's a midlife crisis? Imagine a man 45 years old. He has high hopes for himself, but now his dreams appear to be gone. He comes to grips with his own mortality and shortcomings. He's learning to think soberly, accurately, about who he really is. Usually, this kind of sound judgment comes about only with a struggle. I just like to paraphrase Romans chapter 12, verse 3. Paul says, "I give you this message because it was given to me by God, and I received it by grace. I didn't deserve it, I didn't earn it, and neither did you. So approach the throne of God with thankfulness and sober judgment, and rejoice that even the faith that you have in Christ was a faith given to you by God. He has given you a measure of faith with the express purpose that you exercise that faith in the body of Christ."

You know, sometimes we complain about our vocation or our status or lack of it, but let's keep in mind the words of this song. For the glory of the Lord, we've been created. And that, at the end of the day, is that which is most important. We live for God. Paul says, if you want to fit, you should first of all know yourself, know your strengths, know your limitations. And then he says in this passage, know your gifts. Chapter 12, verse 4, for just as we have many members in one body, and all the members do not have the same function, so we who are many are one body in Christ, and individually members of one another. Note that Paul is not describing the unity within a single church, but the unity within the whole body of Christ, the church universal, if you want to call it that. We should see ourselves not just as members of an individual congregation, but we are members of Christ, united under his rulership. Paul uses the human body as an illustration. When you look into the mirror, you see unity and diversity. We function as a body, yet each member is different. Imagine living with someone who is nothing but one big ear, or someone who is only an eye. But all that you could do then is watch television. Or worse yet, think of someone who is nothing but tongue. No, God has not made such mistakes. The body of Christ is like the human body. It has unity and diversity. Everyone with a different gift, and even those who have similar gifts are different in the exercise of those gifts. Paul lists seven gifts here. Prophecy, that's the ability to speak forth the word of God. Service, the uncanny ability to be there when you're needed. Teaching, that's a gift of communication. Exhortation, the ability to speak God's word with practical application. Giving, sensitivity to human need. Then there is leading, that is the gift of leadership. That's a person who takes charge in certain situations. And finally, the gift of mercy. You know, you can tell the person who has the gift of mercy because he is helping other people. Now, don't miss my main point. At times, each of us must exercise all of these gifts. Even if you don't think your gift is giving, that does not mean that you shouldn't give. Showing mercy is the responsibility of each of us. But there's no doubt that we all have a given aptitude, a special ability. As John Calvin said, the society of the godly cannot exist except when each one is content with his own measure and imparts to others the gifts which he has received and allows himself by turns to be assisted by the gifts of others. Now, I want you to hear me, my friend. If you are dissatisfied with your gift, you are dissatisfied with God. He's the creator. If he would have wanted you to have certain gifts, different gifts, he would have given them to you. And I need to say that within the church today, there is great untapped potential. Just think of what it would be like if you gave your children gifts at Christmas, but they refused to open them. God has given gifts to his people, and sometimes they don't use them. You say, well, Pastor Lutzer, I don't know what my gift is. Well, just begin meeting needs wherever you find them, and God will begin to confirm your place, your very special place, within the body of Christ.

I've often thought what the body of Jesus Christ would look like if all of us took seriously the fact that what we have is not ours. It's been given. Freely you have received, freely give. What generosity there would be among us. Thanks so much, Glenn. Paul is talking about where we fit within the body of Jesus Christ. He says we need to know ourselves, we need to know our gifts, but now we come to something very critical. We need to know our motives. He says, let love be without hypocrisy, abhor what is evil, cling to what is good. The Living Bible puts it this way, don't just pretend that you love others, really love them. Could I just probe in your heart for a moment and ask you, as I ask myself, why do you do what you do? Is it to be seen? Jesus would say that then you have your reward here on earth. In fact, he said no one is ever rewarded twice. If you are seen of men and get their rewards, don't expect any rewards in eternity. You know, so often we pray that God will make us godly. That's godlike. But actually, for him to do this, we must be willing to love. Our motives must be pure. In the Gospel of Luke, Christ says that if we love our enemies, we are like God. For he himself causes the sun to shine on ungrateful and evil men. Love is of God, and love should be the motive with which we serve other people. If we don't serve out of love, we are conducting nothing more than a charade. The reason that love stands at the beginning of the list of the fruit of the Spirit is because you and I desperately need it, and it resides in God alone. And when we love, we can forgive. I once knew a man who was a lay preacher, but his own son put his mother, that is to say, the man's wife, to death. Here is the man at the funeral of his wife, dead at the hands of his son. The man was so bitter, he said, for 10 years I lived one half inch from hell. But now if you had met him, you would have realized that he lives one half inch from heaven. He chose to lay down all bitterness. Regardless of those who had spoken against him, regardless of the hurts, he chose to respond in love rather than hatred. In fact, today he says, no man can cause me to hate him. The motivation and power of love. So my friend tonight, know yourself, know your gifts, know your motive, and you'll find where you fit in God's kingdom. People who fit well are people who are realistic about themselves and their gifts, and who have made love their supreme motive for serving our Lord.

0: Tonight, Dr. Erwin Lutzer brought the 11th in a 14-part series on Our Guilt, His Grace, a study in the book of Romans. 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But sometimes friction arises as we deal with others. Next week, Pastor Lutzer will take us back into Romans chapter 12 for a lesson on how to survive a personality conflict. 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Our address once again, Songs in the Night, Moody Church, 1635 North LaSalle Boulevard, Chicago, Illinois, 60614. Music tonight came to us from the King's Carolers, Faith Wilson, Gail Fletterer, Joanna Hedinga, and Marcia Twedell. Our soloists were Glenn Jorian and Bert Kettinger, along with John Innes at the keyboards. This is Bill Davis, thanking you for tuning in. And here once again is Dr. Lutzer.
1: Our Father, today we ask in the name of Jesus that you will make us content with where you put us in the body of Jesus Christ. Tonight, Father, my heart is heavy, especially for those who have friction in relationships and where there is broken fellowship among believers. Even as the Apostle Paul asked, we pray that we might love without hypocrisy. Help us, Father, to prefer others above ourselves and to live according to the principles of your holy word with love and compassion and understanding. So for all who have listened tonight, grant them these graces, we pray in Jesus' blessed name. Amen.

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1: Ministry of Christian.

The Lord is my shepherd. 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He restores my soul. He leads me in paths of righteousness for his name's sake. 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For you are with me. Your rod and your staff, they comfort me. You prepare a table before me in the presence of my enemies. You anoint my head with oil. My cup overflows. Surely goodness and mercy shall follow me all the days of my life. And I shall dwell in the house of the Lord forever. You're listening to Quiet Time.

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3: USA Radio News, I'm Anthony Lucero. The Trump administration reportedly tried to communicate directly with Iran's Islamic Revolutionary Guard Corps after questioning whether Tehran's formal negotiators had authority to end the war. New Attorney General Todd Blanche told NBC's Meet the Press he will not pledge that the Department of Justice will operate independently of the White House.
4: I mean, if I were to pledge, I will be independent of the White House.
3: Blanche says he will instead uphold the law with integrity and without fear or favor. RNC Chairman Joe Gruters told Fox Sunday Morning Futures Republicans will use next month's Dallas convention to draw a contrast with Democrats ahead of the midterms.
5: Well, I'm in Florida right now. We have a ton of great candidates because of the redistricting efforts. We have four open seats here in Florida in Congress. My guess is we sweep all four of those.
3: Gruters says Republicans are positioned to retain control of Congress. From America's News Network, USA Radio News.
6: It's Crazy Money Day. Hi, I'm Chuck Bentley with the Crown Money Minute. The 2026 World Cup featured two of the wealthiest athletes in history. Ronaldo earns a salary of $200 million plus $65 million through endorsements. Messi has an annual base salary of $25 million and earns $70 million more from his endorsements. Their remarkable success reminds me of a truth found in Psalm 20, verse 7. 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

am convinced that nothing can ever separate us from God's love. Neither death nor life, neither angels nor demons, neither our fears for today, nor our worries about tomorrow. Not even the powers of hell can separate us from God's love. No power in the sky above or in the earth below. Indeed, nothing in all creation will ever be able to separate us from the love of God that is revealed in Christ Jesus our Lord. 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
3: USA Radio News, I'm Anthony Lucero. The Iran war is putting China's long-term energy strategy under pressure. Beijing has built up oil reserves and expanded energy supplies from Russia and other sources. Disruptions around the Strait of Hormuz are exposing the risks of relying on global energy markets during a major conflict. House Democratic Leader Hakeem Jeffries told NBC's Meet the Press that Democrats are focused on winning back the House by addressing the high cost of living, health care, and affordability.
4: Clear is that the American people want us to focus on driving down the high cost of living and dealing with...
3: Jeffries says the party will unite progressives, moderates, and other Democrats to win a majority in November. AAA reports the national average price for a gallon of gas is $4.06. The highest average is $6.79. That's in Mono County, California. The lowest, $3.36. That's Concordia County, Louisiana. This is America's News Network, USA Radio News.
5: This is Carter Conlon. For 38 years, the man at the Pool of Bethesda believed that his miracle was somewhere out in front of him. If he could just get to the water first. If he could just move a little bit faster next time. If somebody would finally help him. Then Jesus came. He no longer had to crawl to the water. The water had actually come to him. Many people spend their lives waiting for something outside of themselves to change before they believe that God can work in their lives. But when Jesus comes, everything changes. The Word of God comes near. Hope comes near. Strength comes near. The answer is no longer somewhere in the distance. The Savior today is standing right in front of you. Stop looking in the wrong places. And begin to realize that the Christ before you is able to provide everything that you need. Come to Him right now. Right now. Come to Him today. He wants to bring healing into your life. It's time to pray.
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3: USA Radio News, I'm Anthony Lucero. Iran's parliament has approved a bill criminalizing interviews and other communications with media deemed hostile to the Islamic Republic. That includes American and Israeli outlets. Violators could face between 6 months and 2 years in prison. Democratic Congressman Ro Khanna told NBC's Meet the Press that Democrats can unite around an economic message focused on making the economy work for ordinary Americans.
4: There is an energy that the economic system is just working for a few, for people in my district, one-third of the nation's wealth, and not working for many. And that is really the animating theme in the Democratic Party, that we want the economy working for everyone.
3: Khanna supports Medicare for all, a tax on billionaires, reducing foreign wars, all the while acknowledging divisions within the Democrat Party. Gold is trading at $4,371 an ounce, while silver's at $65 an ounce. From America's News Network, USA Radio News.
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6: An extreme optimist jumped from the top of a skyscraper. As he sailed past the balconies on his way down, he told the astonished onlookers, "Everything's okay so far." Well, that optimist gives us a humorous picture of what's actually the tragic way many people think about life. They live in a world of blind optimism because of an extremely short-term focus in life. They're enjoying the swift lifestyle, but not considering the imminent crash that lies just a few seconds ahead. As you consider how you'll spend your time today, be sure to factor in the eternal consequences of what you choose to do. Compared to eternity, this life is simply a flash of time, followed by the certainty of death and the reality of life after death. When our plans only focus on the trip down, we miss what should be our obvious frame of reference, and we make decisions we may regret for all eternity. Remember, preparing for what happens after the crash redeems the time.
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If my people who are called by my name will humble themselves and pray and seek my face and turn from their wicked ways, then I will hear from heaven and I will forgive their sin and will heal their land. 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
3: USA Radio News. I'm John Summers. The memorandum of understanding, which was to pause fighting between the U.S. and Iran, expires today. Experts warn the underground chambers holding the U.S. strategic oil reserves could be damaged by the rapid release of stockpiles in response to the Iran war. Rob Martyr explains.
4: Energy Department officials told the Government Accountability Office they're holding the SPR infrastructure together with Band-Aids and that it is uncertain how long they will hold.
3: The numbers of dead continue to rise after a huge weekend earthquake strikes Indonesia, turning buildings into rubble. Democrats chose South Carolina to hold their first presidential primary in 2028. The Republican Party has yet to unveil its 28 primary calendar. From America's News Network, USA Radio News.
5: Here's a minute to inspire fresh hope in your busy day.
6: What does it mean to have freedom? For those controlled by harmful habits, freedom means having the ability to choose how they will think and behave. This involves breaking the power of the habits controlling them. The Bible says that our natural inclination is to sin, living life our own way rather than God's way. It's a struggle we all have in common. A struggle we can all win as long as we are empowered by the Spirit of God to say no to our will and yes to God's will. Galatians 5:1 says, "It is for freedom that Christ has set us free. Stand firm then, and do not let yourselves be burdened again by a yoke of slavery."
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I can do all things through Christ who strengthens me. 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

0: get there based on what they're saying, based on what they're struggling with, based on what their fears are, or maybe their understanding or lack of understanding of the Bible in that situation as they're talking about it. So we're listening for all those things to think about how best to answer.
1: Yeah, that's really good.
2: It is. So I need some help for a friend, we'll say, who feels like during those years, those teen years, there was a loss of respect. My friend needed to be respected. So give me a script for reintroducing the respect that I would like to see in the conversations that we have that doesn't happen. I get the eye rolls, the shutdown, the put down, the
3: Yeah. You know, if you can go back and try to figure out when you started losing the respect, I think that would be an important thing. And sometimes they won't tell you. But if they see that you know it, you realize it, and, you know, somewhere along the line, I lost something. And I want to earn it back. And if you can help me, you know, what is Dad missing? What have I missed here? How can we build this back? But I'd also ask somebody else, you know, if you can ask your wife, if you can ask somebody else who might have some insight, maybe you're going to go to the youth pastor. They might have opened up and they've said some things. And now at least you can know where to begin.
1: Oh, it's so true. You know, I don't know if it's an idiom, an axiom, whatever, you know, respect is earned. Mark, I'd love to hear from you in terms of how does a father earn that respect rather than just expect it to be given? Because I'm your dad.
0: Yeah.
1: Do so because I told you to do so kind of thing. I mean, there is a responsibility on our part as being the fathers to earn that respect from their kids. Now, people are right now going, what? That should just be given. But I don't think so. I think if you're mistreating your child, you're saying they should respect that?
0: Right.
1: No way.
0: So for me, I think it was a few things, but it's seeing his daily habits, who he was, his character in and out, being real and authentic in all those moments of life. I think some of it, especially as I'm getting into teenagers, I'm seeing he's teaching me and taking time to teach me how to be a man, which means he's passing that off to me, which helps me respect him more because now it's not a fight for me to prove myself to you. When I turned 18, and he made a big deal about it leading up into it, it was this rite of passage night and invited a bunch of men into the room. And it helps me respect him when he's encouraging me on my road to be a man, and he's talking like that to me. But he's got to be living it himself. He lived in a way and continues to that I strive to want to be. As a student pastor, I saw parents and students wrestle with this a lot. And what was so sad is I would be hearing from the students. They wanted to respect their parents. That's what was grieving them.
1: It's like built into their hearts to want to.
0: And that was like at the center of what was so difficult for them. So while maybe the parents and me initially, all I'm hearing is the anger and all these things that the parents were doing or the dad was doing that was unfair or whatever, as harsh of a critic as they might have been as of their parent, at the core of that was just a disappointment of who they wanted them to be. And I will say I did see many times parents earn that back, dads earn that back, because they noticed it and they saw and they started new habits. I do think they're forgiving in that way. Not every time, and it might take longer in some situations than others, but I've seen it. I've seen that be built back up.
1: Yeah, and it's so critical. And, you know, this idea between behavior engagement, if I could call it that, versus heart development, and it seems so subtle, but it's so important, because if we're just on the behavioral modification, do this, don't do that, and we're zapping the mice in our teenager, we don't get the heart.
0: Right.
1: They don't understand the whys. And I mean, it is so critical to explain the whys, the heart attitude, and to develop that, because if you can catch that at the front of the fountain, the trailhead of the river, right? If you can catch that, then the behavior will come. And the scripture says that, you know, from out of the heart flows your words and your life attitude. So the goal here, I think, for us as parents with teens is to teach the heart, and then the behavior should come.
0: Yeah.
1: As opposed to just concentrating on behavior.
0: That's all of it. And that's one of the reasons why we recommend having follow-up conversations afterwards. It might feel like a relief when you get through the conversation. You're like, oh, good, we did that. But it's not just for the sake of having the conversation. It's the heart, and you want to see that. So a great way to take the temperature of the heart is to come back to it later. And a week later, check in with a really good question. How's that going? How's that new habit you wanted to do? Or how's... Because we really do want to see the heart changing in that.
1: So true. You know, another area that we should cover is getting to know the friends of your sons and daughters. Mm-hmm. But to go out of your way, Jean and I give Jean a lot of credit. She's great when the boys, when their friends would come over, you know, she'd give them a big hug and say, it's so good to have you at the house. And we thank the world of your mom and dad, and all positive.
0: Yeah.
1: And I think that just helps. It helps set an environment. And even with some of that, you know, having conversations with those friends that maybe those friends aren't even having with their parents.
0: Yeah.
1: And you got to tread gently in that area, but it's nice to have that relationship. Speak to the importance of that.
3: You know, I love what you said about with Jean and the kids being there. And you want to make your home a really welcome place for your kids to have their friends over. And then you get to see what they're like and be the carpooling mom or dad, you know, where you're driving them places and they're going to forget you're there. And they have all these conversations going on. My wife was great with that. And she learned a lot.
1: Now, let me ask right at the end here, perhaps most important question for that parent with their teen. Everything we've talked about, they've winced. Oh, I did bully. I remember bullying. I remember using sarcasm. I used it as an escape. I didn't know what to do. You know, whatever justification they're giving, and they're hearing this conversation going, man, that's me. That's what I've done as a dad. That's what I've done as a mom. What do they do to reset that with their 15-year-old today? I mean, tonight around the dinner table, what do we do differently?
0: I would start with the apology there and to be able to acknowledge it. And that does go a long way, obviously backed up by how you live and stuff like that. I'd be careful not to make grand promises of like, I'm never going to do that again.
1: Correct.
0: Or whatever, because then you're just going to add to it when you do mess up again. But I think that humility has a way of... tearing down some of the walls of maybe resentment that have built up over time. But that apology goes a long way, I think. And then,
1: I agree.
0: Yeah, what would you do after that?
3: Well, then I'm gonna make sure I remember. So I'm gonna write notes and they're gonna be cryptic. I know what they mean, nobody else does. And I've got one on my desk right now to remind me about something I wanna work on. And so, you know, I'm gonna have those reminders. If I'm coming into the house or the kids are coming in, whatever, it's a time to remember, okay, God, help me have the heart. You know, I'm surrendering to you. Holy Spirit, work in me to be the man that I need to be for them, because this is way beyond me. This is about their heart and about their future and about their relationship with God. All of that is on the line, because if we break those communication things with them, they'll talk to somebody, but just not us.
1: Yeah, it's so true. Well, this has been great. Tim and Mark, what a wonderful discussion and a great book, What to Say and How to Say It to Your Teen, A Parent's Guide to 30 Tricky Conversations. And we barely scratched the surface. Let me turn to the listeners. Focus on the Family is here. We're here to help you and your family to thrive in Christ. That's our goal. That's our mission every day. And we want to equip you, mom and dad, as you're raising the future generation. We offer a library of trusted resources, articles, programs like this one, videos, and more. You can find that really in something we're calling Age and Stage. And that's when you have children 0 to 18, come to the website, find Age and Stage, put in your children's birthday, and we'll send you every week information on how to parent that 3-year-old, that 15-year-old, all the way up to 18. And it is great content for you. And we also have Tim and Mark's wonderful book, What to Say and How to Say It to Your Teen, A Parent's Guide to 30 Tricky Conversations. Very practical field manual that helps you tackle the toughest conversations with your teens using grace, biblical wisdom, and communication that builds trust instead of pushing them away with legalism. Mm-hmm. I think every parent would say yes. And when you make a gift of any amount, hopefully a monthly pledge, that would really help us. We'll send you a copy of the book as our way of saying thank you for being part of the ministry. Let me give you the payback on what the ministry is doing. We got this note from Carly. She said this: the insight I've gained from listening to your show helped me guide one of my teenage students through a very tense and difficult family situation with Christ-honoring and respectful advice. It's right what we were aiming for today, right? She went on to say, I'm incredibly grateful for what I've learned, and I'm looking forward to applying it someday with my own kids.
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10: 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As she stood with the choir leading worship, she proclaimed, "Jehovah Rapha, he heals me when I am sick." What a testimony to Psalm 95, verse 1. Come, let us sing for joy to the Lord. Let us shout aloud to the rock of our salvation.
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12: I had a professor in graduate school who said, yeah, marriage is like that old grandfather clock. For those of you that don't know what a grandfather clock is, it's that thing at the end of the hall, your grandmother's ding, house, that, you know, two big dumbbells, or what do you call them? And you would pull those and it would wind. Marriage is like that grandfather clock. If you don't go wind it up every once in a while, it just runs out of energy. It just stops.
13: Welcome to Family Life Today, where we want to help you pursue the relationships that matter most. I'm Ann Wilson.
14: And I'm Dave Wilson, and you can find us at familylifetoday.com. This is Family Life Today. Okay, let me read you a stat that you might find surprising. 40% of divorces are now between people 50 years old and older.
13: That is surprising.
14: Yeah, here's another one. The divorce rates have almost tripled in recent decades of people age 65
13: and
14: older.
13: What is happening?
14: We're going to find out. We've got Ron Deal in the room.
12: Hey, guys.
14: Not that you've gone through this, but there's a term for it now, right, Ron?
12: It's called the gray divorce.
13: Gray as in color gray.
12: That's right.
14: Yeah, I mean, it's so prevalent that there is now a term.
12: Mm-hmm.
14: Explain it, first of all, and then let's talk about what's going on.
12: Well, first of all, let me ask you a question, because I have to say, as I was prepping for this conversation, I was surprised by some of the things that I discovered. I've been hearing about the gray divorce for over a decade now. Mm. Family sociologists have been tracking this and looking at it and studying it. And essentially, over the last 15 years in the United States, there's only one group of people in which the divorce rate has risen, and it's those over 50 years of age. The other cohorts' ages have begun to decline a little bit, but 50 and over, it's gone up.
13: Tripled?
14: 65 and over.
12: That's right. Tripled. I'm glad we came back to that, because it scares everybody. Is this the end of us? Like, if you're married and you're over 50, are you going to... What? No, actually, here's the perspective we need to keep in mind. Still, even though it's tripled, the divorce rate for couples over 50 is half of what it is for couples under 50.
13: See, that's reassuring.
12: That is reassuring. It's important. Like,
14: but there's a trend.
12: I think there's a trend.
14: Moving up.
12: And I thought, here was my assumption before I did my preparation. My assumption was it's 30, 35, 40 year marriages that are finally unraveling and coming to an end. Would you?
14: Yeah, sure.
12: You kind of had that assumption too. Actually, no. That's a very small percentage. That's a third of all of these 50 and over gray divorces. It's people married for a really long period of time. Two thirds of them are blended family remarried couples.
13: That caught your attention.
12: Absolutely.
14: So they're married 10, 15,
12: That's
14: 20
12: right.
14: years.
12: Maybe 6 years.
14: Yeah.
12: I think the gray divorce phenomenon has more to do with blended family dynamics than it does necessarily long-term marriages that unravel. So there's a little bit of both.
14: Yeah.
12: Two-thirds are remarriages for one or both partners, blended families. They got adult kids, grandkids, the whole bit. And only a third of them are long-term marriages that finally come apart.
14: But if you're listening right now and you're a blended family and you're over 50, that's a scary stat.
12: It's a little striking. Yeah.
14: Two-thirds.
13: Yeah. So we don't want to scare our listeners.
12: Yeah. No, the point is be aware and be intentional.
13: Right. Yeah, intentional, because all of us, no matter how long we've been married, as we say all the time here on this program, we drift toward isolation.
12: That's right.
13: If we are not intentional to bring ourselves back, this is something that can happen to any single couple.
12: There's actually been some research where they talked to those long-term couples and they said, why did your marriage come apart after 30, 40 years? And about 20% of them said it's because we just drifted. We just sort of pulled apart from each other over time. And we know that's a real thing.
14: Mm-hmm. Right.
12: I mean, couples with young kids, you guys have talked about this.
13: Yeah.
12: You know, the kids, you're so wound up in caretaking and going.
13: There's
12: and
13: no time for the two of you.
12: Exactly. And if you sort of settle your marriage, and let me say what I mean by that. You stabilize your marriage is a better way of saying it. In activity around the kids. Like you and I, we're not quite sure how to do that, but we know how to do life with children and we can get by. Well, kids go away. They grow up. Life changes. You get to a new season and then you're really strangers.
13: You feel like I don't even know you. As you said, you're a stranger to me.
12: And that is a reality for a lot of couples. Nan and I, let's push pause. Our testimony outlined in the Mindful Marriage. I don't know that we're classic drift. I would say we loved deeply and intensely, and we fought deeply and intensely, and never could really get past those arguments and those issues. And so somewhere around the 30-year mark, and we've been married 40 years now, but somewhere around the 30-year mark, it's sort of all came to a head, and we were like, we have got to push into this in a very significant way. And thank God, by His grace and mercy, we are in a completely different place now than we ever have been. So I get this. I mean, I really understand how good, well-intentioned people wake up one day and go, I don't know how to be married to you anymore. Here's what I really want our listeners to do. I don't think that represents bad people.
14: Right.
12: God haters, you know, I mean, vicious folks. They're just finally throwing their marriage to the trash can. I think it's a lot of really well-intended Christian people included, who are trying, is just sort of stuck in a rut. And that ultimately gets to a place where they go, I just don't know how to do this. Maybe we should quit.
13: Let me ask you, Ron, have we discovered, I mean, I've read, and you probably know the stats better than I do, that 70% of divorces are being initiated by women.
12: Mm-hmm.
13: Is that true?
12: That is true.
13: 70%. So when it comes to this age group over 50 or so, are a lot of those being initiated by women?
12: We call them walkaway wives. That's the phenomenon that you're referring to. And I think it's a reality. I'm not sure how many of the gray divorces are walkaway wife situations. I do know the dynamic could be at play in a situation where somebody's just frustrated and she's been fighting for more in the relationship for a long time, and then she just gives up the fight, right? And at that point, she's done. And by the way, when we try to save marriages that are in that place, by the time somebody gets to the, I'm really done, it's like super hard to save because she's fought for so long, she has no more fight left.
13: There's no hope left.
12: Right. And so we always want to hold out for hope and repair and restoration of that relationship.
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16: Talk about, what do you think the contributing factors are to couples at 50, 60, maybe 10 years married, maybe 30, 40 years married, but they say, I quit?
12: Okay, so I think there's two stories here. The long-term marriages, those are the ones that they've found themselves in a rut and haven't found their way out. Or, of course, there's always circumstances where somebody has an affair, right, or somebody just sort of completely gives up on the relationship and the other person tries and tries. And those narratives happen for couples married 30, 40 years, just like they happen for couples married 2 or 3 years.
16: Right.
12: So there's that story. The other story is that big bulk of these gray divorces that have something to do with the complexity of living in a blended family, multi-generational remarriage situation. And there's a lot that we could unpack. Everything from, wow, you and I got married at 60 and we both had really difficult first marriages and this seemed like the great fit. And actually, you and I do get along really well. It's adult children. It's former spouses. It's now we don't know how to navigate the space of parenting the kids that are still, hovering in orbit around our relationship. And those blended family complexities, as we've talked about so many times on this program before, get in the way of the couple really thriving in their relationship.
16: Yeah, I want to even wonder how many blended marriages are a guy or gal comes from a former marriage, has kids, and marries a woman or guy who's never been married.
12: Mm-hmm.
16: So that person comes in thinking, this is going to be awesome, not understanding you married into a complex world with kids and cousins, right?
12: Yes.
16: I mean, it's both the and. Yes. But if you didn't know that that's the world you're stepping into, it's a shock.
12: Yeah, can be a rude awakening.
16: Yeah. Mm. What about just the boredom that can creep into a marriage over decades? I mean, I'm not acting like we'd never experienced that.
12: Yeah.
16: You become empty nesters, and for a year, you're like, this is awesome.
12: Yeah. Yes.
16: No kids. They're off on their own. Yeah. And you're like, this house hasn't been quiet in years. Mm-hmm. And maybe Ann didn't feel this, but for me, it was like, this is wonderful.
13: It felt very sad to me.
16: Yeah. I knew she was going to say that. But then even after 18 months or so, it feels sort of sad to me, too. It's like, wow, it's very quiet.
12: Yes.
16: Let's get a dog.
12: Yes.
16: You know? But then if you don't really work on the relationship, the next thing you know, you are just drifting.
12: Yes.
16: Because there isn't something pulling you together.
12: You're hitting on something really important. That quiet in the house pushes to the surface, this is all about you and me now. Yep. And yep. What do we talk about? And I will say, Nan and I have lots of great conversation. She's very vocal. I'm pretty expressive with emotions and all kinds of things. I'm not afraid to share any of that. But after 40 years, what else there is there new to talk about? Like, you have to work at this.
16: You do.
12: Like, you've got to find something, not just what's happening in the news or whatever the crisis of the day is, but something of substance. Mm. Family Life has said this for 50 years now. Marriage is by nature entropic. It runs out of energy. I don't care how long you've been married, how well you know each other, how much you love each other. It takes energy. And me contributing and you contributing, us trying to find our way to that. So the quiet in the house is lovely at first, and then it's a bit scary. Like, wow, this is about us. For somebody listening right now and you have younger kids, what I would say is, keep the energy going. You know, that's why date night's so important. That's why a little couple devotional time where you connect to keep the energy in your marriage going, because you can just give all your energy to children and activities and Instagram. And then you wake up one day and you're like, I don't even know where to begin with you.
17: I talk to countless couples that are right there. They've put the kids, and we all know it's overwhelming when your kids are little under your roof, of the activities of school, of the dynamics of relationship that you're constantly talking about. And it's very, very easy to let your relationship with your spouse kind of, you let it go a little bit and place it to the side. And we're saying, put God at the very front, then your spouse, because you're exactly right, Ron. If you have not had a conversation with your husband because you're so busy with the kids, after a while, you don't know what to say. We've had couples come up to us say, we don't even know how to talk anymore besides what's happening in the world today. We don't know how to go deeper. And that's pretty common.
12: If you've had a disappointing relationship at some point in your life, again, 2/3 of these great divorces is a remarriage for somebody forming a blended family with multiple generations, and you have been burned before. You may be listening to us right now going, yeah, boy, I tried that. It didn't work. The first marriage, it cost me a lot. That feels really risky to me. And I just want to say, yes, it is risky. And that's what investing in marriage involves on for everybody. But for you in particular, there's something, a residue on your heart that is about self-protection. And so you kind of wall up and pull back rather than leaning in and opening up yourself to your partner. And that comes with a risk and a cost.
16: And some of it could be sit down with a counselor.
17: Oh, yeah.
16: I mean, there's part of the great divorce, and it could be, man, we've been married 40 years. Counseling is not going to help at this
12: point. What's the point?
16: We went to a counselor in year 38.
12: Yes. Yeah.
16: And I remember saying to him on the first day there, it was a 5-hour session because I needed a lot of help. But I remember at the end when he's giving me my assignment, I said, man, I should have been here 30 years ago. And he goes, you're here now.
12: Yes.
16: Let's go. Amen. And I'm like, man, stuff I didn't unpack from my childhood that I should have, I now am doing it. And I think it in some ways kept us from gray divorce. It's like, okay, the next 20 can be better than the last 30 because we got somebody to help us, a third party that's got a faith component to it, says, I'm going to help you and God's going to help you. Let me navigate you through that. That can change everything.
12: We have been to counselors so many times throughout our life. Part of what you're looking for there is somebody to help you recognize your rut.
16: Yep.
12: And jump out of that rut. I really think when you're in the rut, you can't see how tall the walls are.
16: Yeah.
12: You don't know how deep you are in this thing.
16: Even when your spouse tells you, you can't see it.
12: You can't.
16: Yeah.
12: Absolutely. You get stuck in that space and you're just sort of like, I don't even know what to do anymore. Because in my mind, I've tried everything I know to do. That's why it's a rut. So seeing somebody, talking to somebody is often just about getting some perspective on what's happening so that you have new choices that become available to you.
16: I mean, what else, Ron, would you say, or Ian, if a couple's listening and they're like, we're headed there. We're not getting divorced, but I could see us possibly feeling that. Or would you feel the isolation, the drift? blended or not, they're year 20, 30, 40, or maybe year 10, 5, but they're in their 50s and 60s, and they feel this, you know, we're roommates. Mm. We live here. We've been married for years. We're really roommates. There's not intimacy. And I'm not talking sexual. There's just not.
17: Well, maybe both.
16: There's nothing really magical here anymore. And again, I'm not going to say it's going to be magical like it was when you're newlyweds, but there's nothing really. I don't want to run home. I'm here. I'll go watch TV. You go watch TV. I'm not going anywhere. But man, if we don't change something, I feel like I could be a statistic.
12: Conventional wisdom, stuff you hear from the pulpit and sometimes in a lot of marriage books, I hate to say it, but would say something like, you need to tell your spouse what you're fret. If you're in that spot, I've been there. That's the last thing you want to do because you do not feel, there's no safety in the relationship. You guys have fought about this 100 times. For you to say, you know what, our marriage stinks and I'm, is probably just going to be another blow up. Rather, first of all, go to your knees in prayer, begin to search and really ask God, what is it you're requiring of me? To me, this is speck versus log stuff. Matthew chapter 7. It's so easy to see it. The other person's doing wrong that you're so frustrated with. You need to refocus and start saying, what are the logs in my eye that I can do something about so I can bring a better me? Again, this is the material that we've discovered that has changed our marriage that we put into the Mindful Marriage book. It is a refocusing on who I am and what I can bring that's different. But then I also want to say, as you we just discussed, go talk to somebody. Sit down with somebody who can help bring a little perspective to the process. Maybe you're going to go as a couple, or maybe you're just going to go as an individual. But you need some sort of perspective or an intervention from outside your coupleness. When you're really in the trenches and stuck, something outside of you is helpful to offer a spark, you know, a new perspective, a new thought, a new idea, so that you're just not ending up in the same rut.
16: Yeah. And, you know, something that just hit me is the book of Revelation, when Jesus says to the church, I think it's Ephesus,
12: you've lost your first love.
16: Yeah. So he says to the church, you've lost your first love. And then what's he telling them to do?
12: Repent.
16: Repent.
12: Remember and do the things that you did at first.
16: Yeah. And so, I mean, obviously that's a walk with God. You know, when we first found Jesus, we were passionate and, you know, we're reading the word and we're praying. I mean, all those things you were doing, I think he's saying sort of that. But I think in a love relationship, he's like, okay, so you're 50 years old and it's dead. You're just roommates. Hey, why don't you turn? Repent. I'm not going to live this way anymore. Maybe she won't respond, but I'm going to do this. I'm going to do things I did at first. Let's go on dates. Let's talk. Let's hold hands. Let's kiss. I mean, all that little stuff that's hard to do. You get stale. You get lukewarm.
12: Especially when you feel like a victim.
16: Right.
12: And
16: I'm not going to initiate.
12: I'm a victim of what you're not doing or what you are doing that's wrong. Then I feel justified in withholding myself.
16: Yeah.
12: So the repent part is about me dealing with logs.
16: Me.
12: Yeah.
16: Not
12: the
16: her,
12: remember
16: not
12: part is, okay, how do we get into this? What is this about? This journey that we've had, there's so many great moments. There's so much worth fighting for here. Do the things you do. Like, now I got to push myself into action. That's a contribution to the relationship. This, obviously, this passage is about a vertical one. And
16: right.
12: They've lost their first love for God. Same dynamic happens, I think, in marriage and earthly relationships.
17: And I think, too, sometimes we wait for our feelings to get there and then we'll act on them.
12: No.
17: This is an obedient act of your will. Mm-hmm. You may not even want to say, hey, hon, let's go on a date.
12: I guarantee you won't want to.
17: You won't. Yeah, that's good, Ron. I like that you said that. You won't want to initiate a hug or to sit next to your spouse if you're feeling isolated. But just make the right move. Mm-hmm. And not all the time, but many times, then there's a little ember that's sparked. And I think just doing that, just ask God to give you the power to do that is really important. Dave and I did a conference where this couple just stood up as a sharing time. They'd been married how long, Dave?
16: At the last summit?
17: Yeah.
16: No, actually, I bumped into them during a break.
17: That's right.
16: And they go to our church. I didn't know them. I go, hey, you know, how's this hitting you? How's this going? And they go, this has saved our marriage.
2: Mm-hmm.
16: I go, okay, tell me your story. And again, this is back of the room, 5 minutes. They said, we came to the first summit, which was 3 months prior. We did the weekly date nights because we encourage them to do a weekly thing. We sent them a weekly email from Dave and Ann saying, hey, we're encouraging you. Mm-hmm. They said, and here we are back. And he says,
17: he
16: literally said, we were roommates.
2: Grandfather clock had run out of energy.
17: And he said,
2: you helped him wind it up.
17: They both said, we both had divorce in our minds, but we never said it. And I remember saying to them, like, well, why did you want to get divorced? And they said, because there was nothing left. We have nothing to talk about. We live separate lives. We have different jobs. We come home for dinner and we don't talk about nothing. We don't know how to talk about anything.
2: Mm.
17: All this was a place to, here's a couple questions in the book.
2: Yeah.
17: And they just started answering.
16: And they're probably in their 60s.
17: Yeah. No, I'd say 50s.
16: Yeah, kids are gone.
17: Mm-hmm.
16: It's this couple.
2: Yeah.
16: So it's great divorce.
17: And it's a second marriage.
2: We're talking right now to somebody listening and they've got a friend and they're like, oh, I think they're in this great divorce thing, you know, or they're a fresh blended family. They're sort of struggling. Or maybe somebody's listening right now and you're a ministry leader. It's like the church can stimulate energy in relationships. And honestly, our material that you guys have written is so great. And Dan and I have invested relationship material. It's good. It's great. It gives people direction and some answers. Just diving in is half the battle.
17: Yeah.
2: Just having the dialogue and conversation, getting people in a room together for a small group or a class is so valuable. If we could just invite the church to find your little place to intervene and step in, I think a lot of unnecessary broken relationships could be saved.
17: Mm-hmm.
16: Yeah, I mean, it's a family life value, influence or impact your corner of the world.
2: Mm-hmm.
16: Ron can't do it. Dan can't do it. Dave and Ann can't do it. You can. Mm-hmm. We don't know your neighborhood. You do.
2: That's right.
16: And God's giving you an influence there that only you have, but it takes somebody like you to say, okay, God, use us. Here I am, send me, and guess what? He will.
2: I'm sitting here thinking about Jim and Sandy Stevenson at Friends Church in Yorba Linda, California, who brought me in last week to do a step family conference. They've been married less than 15 years, each divorced young in life, met, married later in life, started going to a blended family group to get some help with their dynamic and their relationships, and within a few years, start teaching it. And now for 8 years, they've been mentoring younger couples. They've been pouring in the lives of others. Are they perfect? No, they're the first to tell. But they have something to give. And sometimes facilitating is just about getting people in the room, and the Holy Spirit does the teaching and the training.
17: Yes.
2: Your job is to just make it happen. And I think about all the people's lives. I did an event last week for them, and probably 25 of the people that came to that event were directly touched by this one couple.
17: Mm.
2: You have more to give than you realize.
17: One of the questions that we get most often this time of year, and I get it personally, is when women come up to me and say, what study should we do with our small group this year? Have you gotten that?
16: Yeah, I get it from guys. I get it from couples. And here's the thing. You can pick. We've got the Art of Marriage. We've got the Art of Parenting. 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
17: It's so good, you guys. 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
19: Are you facing a difficult financial decision? Hi, I'm Chuck Bentley with My Money Life from Crown. God may be testing you to see whether you trust Him or not. It's hard to trust the Lord when we're fearful. We question, doubt, and then we make foolish decisions. That's why we must consciously choose to trust God, even when it might not make sense. The world tells us to do the exact opposite. If we don't have the money for what we want or need, then we just go borrow it. Years ago, I joined Crown staff with no money in a support account. I had none. Our oldest son was getting married, and we had 3 children at home. God wanted us to fully trust Him. We prayed, we waited, we prayed some more, and experienced His faithful provision. The financial principles in the Bible aren't there to see if we're strong enough to live by them. They're not an arbitrary set of rules by which to govern us. They're a loving Father's wisdom to those willing to listen and obey. Our affluent society is built on a sandy foundation of borrowing money. A financial crisis, even a relatively minor one, could wipe us out. 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We can trust the Lord because His ways are always right. He wants us to rest in Him, to learn to be content with much or little, and not to be anxious about tomorrow. He wants us to always look to Him, to pray without ceasing, and to give thanks in all circumstances so that we can pass the trust test. Now, I invite you to come join us in Knoxville, Tennessee, September the 10th through the 12th. We look forward to celebrating all that God has done through Crown over the last 50 years. Register today at crown.org/50 years.
20: 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Because of this, Christians face much opposition and persecution. Believers can be imprisoned or expelled for their faith. Evangelistic efforts must be strategic and creative. Christians are intentional about whom they approach to share the gospel and how they disciple new believers, being wise as serpents and harmless as doves. Through the purposeful evangelistic efforts of the church, Hamco and his family chose to follow Jesus and have come to know Christ's love. 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
26: The Bible reminds us the Lord is near to all who call on Him. 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
27: Hi, I'm Shayla from Everett, and I have 3 beautiful kids. Would you join me in saying the Lord's Prayer? Our Father in heaven, hallowed be your name. Your kingdom come, your will be done on earth as it is in heaven. Give us today our daily bread, and forgive us of our trespasses as we forgive those who trespass against us. And lead us not into temptation, but deliver us from evil. For yours is the kingdom, the power, and the glory forever and ever. Amen.
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0: USA Radio News. I'm John Summers. The numbers of dead continue to rise after a huge weekend earthquake strikes Indonesia, turning buildings into rubble. Democrats chose South Carolina to hold their first presidential primary in 2028. The Republican Party has yet to unveil its 28 primary calendar. The Memorandum of Understanding, which was to pause fighting between the U.S. and Iran, expires today. Experts warn the underground chambers holding the U.S. strategic oil reserves could be damaged by the rapid release of stockpiles in response to the Iran war. Rob Martier explains.
1: Energy Department officials told the Government Accountability Office they're holding the SPR infrastructure together with Band-Aids and that it is uncertain how long they will hold.
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31: Learn the secret of contentment. 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If you have God, you have one another, you have something to wear and something to eat. That's all you need. The Bible says, having food and clothing, raiment, let us therewith be content. If you and wife, or you and husband, have God and one another, you have all you need to be content.
30: Welcome to Love Worth Finding, featuring real truth that never changes, found in the teaching of pastor and author Adrian Rogers. God designed the divine institution of marriage and has given us the tools to create blessed homes. In part one of today's message, we learn that faith, acceptance, and contentment are crucial in a godly marriage. Once we accept our God-given roles in the relationship and learn contentment in the home, we'll receive the blessing of a harmonious marriage. If you have your Bible, turn to 1 Peter chapter 3 as Adrian Rogers begins part 2 of 7 Words That Can Build a Marriage.
31: How are we going to have the kind of a home that God wants us to have? May I give you 7 simple words? Now, the outline today, all you have to do is just write down 7 words. But these seven words are going to come out of this passage of Scripture that we're looking at today. And if you will take these seven words and inculcate them, I believe I can promise to you a successful family. First word is faith. F-A-I-T-H. Now look, if you will, in 1 Peter chapter 3, verse 5. For after this manner, in old time, the holy women also, now watch this phrase, who trusted in God. I'm just going to stop reading right there and then go down to verse 7. Likewise, ye husbands, dwell with them according to knowledge, giving honor unto the wife as unto the weaker vessel, as being heirs together of the grace of life. Now, the grace of life means the power of God that comes into your life through faith. It's very obvious that in spite of all of their faults and their peccadilloes, Abraham and Sarah had an abiding faith in God. You know what the Bible says? The Bible says a threefold cord is not easily broken. When you take one strand, you may break it. Wrap it with another strand is harder to break. But threefold cords are most difficult to break. What is the threefold cord that binds our homes together? The man, the woman, and God. A threefold cord is not easily broken. Second word. Not only the word faith, here's the second word, acceptance. Acceptance. Look now in chapter 3 and verse 1. Likewise, ye wives, be in subjection to your own husbands, that if any obey not the word, they may, without the word, be won by the behavior of the wives. We accept one another. Headship for the husband does not mean the husband has greater privileges. It means that he has greater responsibility. But we accept who we are. We accept our God-given roles. Sir, if you don't accept the headship that God has given you in the home, you are a slacker, a shirker, a failure as a husband. And precious lady, if you don't accept God's plan for the home, you have a rebellious spirit. Now, number three, the third word is the word contentment. The word contentment. Look, if you will, now in verses 3 and 4. Peter's talking about the way that women adorn themselves in dress, and he says, who's adorning? Let it not be that outward adorning of the plaiting of the hair and of wearing of gold and putting on of apparel, but let it be the hidden man or hidden person of the heart. And that which is not corruptible, underscore the phrase, that which is not corruptible, even the ornament of a meek and a quiet spirit, which is in the sight of God of great price. And then again, 1 Peter 3, verse 7, likewise ye husbands dwell with them according to knowledge, giving honor unto the wife as unto the weaker vessel, and as being heirs together of the grace of life. Underscore that phrase, heirs together of the grace of life. Now, as you study the life of Abraham and Sarah, you find that God had given them, in spite of all of their faults, a spirit of contentment. Learn the secret of contentment. Learn that you can get along with almost anything without almost anything except one another and God. Or let me just invert that, without God and one another. If you have God, you have one another, you have something to wear and something to eat, that's all you need. The Bible says, having food and clothing, raiment, let us therewith be content. If you and wife, or you and husband, have God and one another, you have all you need to be content. One man had an enormous fortune, and overnight, he lost it. I mean, he was a big shot. He was like one of these dot-com companies. It just cratered. He lost it all. They had to sell their big, fine home. They moved into a little apartment. They looked around at this small apartment. They'd been living in luxury. He slumped down in the chair, and he said, well, here we are. She said, no, here we are. Don't you like that? Here we are. We have one another, and we have God. Number four, here's another key word. It's the word forgiveness. Forgiveness. Look, if you will, again in chapter 3, verses 8 through 10. Likewise, be ye all of one mind, having compassion one of another, love as brethren, be pitiful, be courteous, not rendering evil for evil, or railing for railing, but contrariwise blessing, knowing that ye are thereunto called, that ye should inherit a blessing. For he that will love life, do you love life? Listen. He that will love life and see good days, do you want good days? Listen. Let him refrain his

Yeah. And they were going all the way across. They sang the Hallelujah Chorus, just going all the way across our floor. I mean, just coming out, coming out, coming out. I thought, good night. That floor is so beautiful. And up coming the termites. Well, we called a man and ripped up the wood and killed those critters. And now, if you're one of these animal riders, I believe in killing termites personally. Kill those critters. Let me tell you something. Friend, tornadoes are terrible, earthquakes are horrible, but termites destroy more homes than anything else. It's the termites that'll get your home. It's that little spirit of bitterness, that unwillingness to forgive, that spirit that carries a grudge. Now notice what he says here in verse 9, not rendering evil for evil or railing for railing, but contrarywise, blessing. Somebody does you evil, bless them. Somebody rails, bless them. I'll give you a lesson. There are three levels of life. One is the hellish level, where you give back evil for good. Some people will do that. That's the hellish level. The second level is the human level. That is good for good and evil for evil. You do me good, I'll do you good. You do me, you hurt me, I'll hurt you. Frankly, that's where most people live. That's where a lot of families live. But what he is saying here is the heavenly level is good for evil. Sometimes the wife has to practice it. Sometimes the husband has to practice it. But you learn to forgive. You learn to bless. And don't carry around a grudge, the burden of bitterness. Do you ever get a splinter in your finger? Maybe it's down there deep enough and you see it and you see that little dark spot and you say, well, now I could get that out, but I don't know. You could get a needle and pick it out. Say, well, maybe it'll work its way out and you just leave it there. Seems to be all right. Then one morning you wake up and you've got this incredible pain and this thing is throbbing. It is festered. It is infected because you didn't get it out. The Bible says, don't let the sun go down upon your wrath. Forgiveness is so important. I must rush on. Here's the next word. The fifth word is communication. Communication. Look again, if you will, in chapter 3, verses 8 through 10. Finally, be ye all of one mind, having compassion one of another. Love as brethren, be pitiful, be courteous, not rendering evil for evil, or railing for railing, but contrarywise blessing, for thereunto are ye called, that ye should inherit a blessing. Here's the verse that deals with communication. For he that would love life and see good days, let him refrain his tongue from evil and his lips that they speak no guile. Now, Abraham and Sarah were so very different. So are Joyce and Adrian. So therefore, you have to learn to communicate. Proverbs 18:21 says, death and life are in the power of the tongue, and they that love it shall eat the fruit thereof. Again, verse 10, for he that will love life and see good days, let him refrain his tongue from evil and his lips that they speak no guile. Now, people want intimacy in marriage. The word intimacy, our English word, comes from the Latin intimus, which means inmost. Men need to learn to communicate. The problem is primarily with the men. I asked Joyce, I said, Joyce, what is the basic problem in marriage communication? She didn't hesitate. She said, men. Men. Have you ever noticed, guys, that women, they, whatever it is, they say it in three letters. Men. And that is true. We are the basic problem in communication. Plan to communicate. Make room, make time for communication. Every man and woman, for that matter, ought to plan four dates. You know what those dates ought to be? Number one, you ought to plan a date with God. You ought to have a quiet time with God every day. Number two, you ought to plan a date with your kids. Joyce and I try to spend time with our kids and our grandkids personally. Then have a date with yourself. When you get alone, sit down and think and pray

0: quiet, just meditating on what you want to do, and then have a date with your spouse. Go somewhere, get out of the house, and avoid all emotional and sensitive subjects, and just love one another. Now, here's the sixth thing, and I've really got to hurry. Here's the next word, and it is romance. Romance. Likewise, ye husbands, dwell with them according to knowledge. Now, look at the word dwell. That word dwell literally means to live with. When people are not married and they share the same house, we say they're living together. They're living together. And by the way, you have no right to do that. You're living in fornication and adultery. You say it's not adultery, we're not married, I'm not married to anybody else. It's adultery against the person you may be married to. It is certainly contrary to the laws of God, and if you're living that way, you need to stop it. But the Bible says that husbands and wives, those who are married, are to dwell together. And the word literally means to share, or has the implication of sharing the same bed. And what it is talking about here is the romance that is in marriage. Never let the physical part of your marriage grow cold. The word here says, look, giving honor to the wife. Do you see that? The word giving honor comes from a root word which means precious. You see your wife as someone, as something precious. When you give honor to a person, what you're saying to that person is this, that I believe in you. Everybody needs somebody to whom they are number one. Now, I said in our home, Joyce is number two, but I'm talking about of all human relationships, she's number one. I am number one in her life. And she's number one in my life. And how do you give honor? Well, one way that you give honor is a sincere compliment. When I preach and somebody says to me, Pastor, I was blessed by that, that's a blessing to me. And if you want to do it, it's fine. I mean, if you don't want to do it, I feel sorry for you. But that's fine. But now listen, there are times when I preach, a dog won't even wag his tail at me. But if Joyce will say, that was good, that means something to me. A husband wants to be admired. And this admiration, a wife wants to be admired. And it literally means giving honor. And you need to honor the person that you're married to. And all of this is under the heading of romance because it's all part of it. You give honor not only privately, but publicly. And you honor your wife. Never make any cheap jokes about your wife. They're not funny. Everybody needs about 10 hugs and 10 compliments a day. Everybody does. Joyce and I walk in the mornings. When the weather's nice, we walk outside, sometimes on a treadmill. But there's a place on our walk where there's a curve about as far as from here to the back of this room. I call it the compliment curve. And the whole time we're walking that thing, we're giving one another compliments. Just many compliments as we can give. By the time we're walking on that walk, we do it in the mornings, just giving out compliments. And then at the end of that compliment curve is a telephone pole. I call it the passion pole. Right there, I give her a hug and a kiss, and she gives me a hug and a kiss. And then we go a little bit further. There's a little sharp corner. That's the critical corner. We get around that as quick as we can. If you have anything bad to say, you better say it now, because we're going around this corner. And we're going to get that thing out. Friend, keep the romance there. Keep the joy there. Keep the excitement there. Don't ever let anybody tell you to grow up. On my way home, I'm grateful for a cell phone. I call her and I say, there's a love mobile calling in. I I'll be home, baby. In 5 minutes, you sensitize your lips. Seriously. Keep the romance there. I have a crush on that gal. Last of all, prayer. Prayer, that's the seventh word. Look at it again. 1 Peter 3, verse 7. Likewise, ye husbands, dwell with them according to knowledge, giving honor unto the wife as unto the weaker vessel, and as being heirs together of the grace of life, that your prayers be not hindered. Learn to pray together. Pray it through. It's more than trite to say that the family that prays together stays together. Except the Lord keep the city, the watchman wakes but in vain. Except the Lord build the house, the laborer labors in vain. Learn to pray together. Now you say, Pastor Rogers, that's a very strange thing. Because you gave us seven words about having a successful home. But you never mention love. You never mention love. Friend, all of these are facets of that one thing called love. They're all facets of love. Now, God knows Abraham and Sarah were not perfect. And God really knows that Adrian and Joyce are not perfect. And Joyce comes close, but I'm light years away. But I'll tell you one thing. Were it not for God, we never would have made it. I know the arrogancy in my own heart. I know my native inclination to selfishness and pride and obstinacy. But I'm so grateful for a Christian home. Now, some are saying, Pastor Rogers, I heard this message too late. My home's in shambles. We've been divorced. Are you talking about a Christian home? I'm not even married, and maybe I just, all the good guys or good gals seem to be taken. Maybe I'm destined to live a single life. And really, what you've done maybe to encourage some people and instruct others just made me sad today. Because frankly, that's not the picture of my life. I don't see a future like you've described. I wish I could have a home that way, but I don't know that I can. Let me say something to you. You're not a second-class citizen. God loves you. God has a wonderful plan for your life. God has a plan for the single life as well as for the married life. That's another sermon, but it's a wonderful plan. I'll tell you something else. If you have blown it and messed up, our God is a God of grace and forgiveness. And you never forget that. And God can mend a broken life if you give him all the pieces. And say, well, I don't have a family. You can have a family. You can have a big family called Bellevue if you want it. What a wonderful family our church family is. There's a way for all of us. And if you're hungry for God, you want to know that you're saved beyond the shadow of any doubt, would you pray and say, dear God, I am a sinner, and I'm sorry for my sin. I need you and I want you. Jesus, you died on that cross and shed your blood to pay for my sin. Thank you for doing that. I open my heart. By faith now, like a child, I receive you into my life as my Lord and Savior. Take control of my life and begin now to make me the person you want me to be. And help me, Lord Jesus, never, ever to be ashamed of you. Jesus, I'll make this public this morning. I will not be ashamed of you. In your name I pray. Amen.
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11: 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That is backing things up to 116th. Then out of Auburn on North 167, it is busy between Highway 18 and Kent Des Moines Road. 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
12: How can we settle for defeat when Jesus said, "My joy I give to you"? How can we walk in defeat when the Bible says, "Greater is he that's in us than he that's in the world"?

0: The devil can't possess a believer, but he sure can cause a lot of us grief and keep us in bondage. But like Rabbi just said, we don't have to settle for defeat. 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I'm your host, Dustin Roberts, and today Rabbi Schneider, he's going to explain the benefits of finding freedom in Jesus. We're in a battle, but we can be victorious in the here and in the now. 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And now, let's get started. Rabbi?
1: I left off last time by talking about the fact that wherever we're at, we need to be facing Hashem. We need to be facing God in our circumstances, whether we're dealing with something that's just happening in our mind or whether we're dealing with something that's happening in our outer circumstances, rather than running. We need to be facing the Lord and asking God, Father, what do you want me to receive right now, right where I'm at? See, the problem is you and I are not receiving all that God wants to give us right where we're at, regardless of what you're going through. And we go through many difficulties in this life. The Bible says through many challenges, we must enter the kingdom of God. Jesus said, in this world, you'll have trouble, but be of good cheer. Be of good cheer. He didn't put the emphasis on the trouble. He put the emphasis on the good cheer. In this world, Yeshua said, you'll have trouble, but be of good cheer, for I have overcome the world. But the challenge that you and I have is to believe that God is good, regardless of what we're facing, and that he's doing something good in it. And the key to breakthrough is not running from what we're facing, but rather looking to God in what we're facing, asking him, what is it that he's wanting us to receive in this situation? Facing the storm and the headwinds head on, rather than letting the enemy take us out of facing the truth by seducing us with pleasure, or the enemy causes us to run from where we're at by deceiving us into running from our pain. No pain, no gain. We have to face the truth. And there are so many challenges that are being presented to us that need to be confronted, conquered, and faced rather than running from. If we run from difficulty our whole life, we'll never get strong. And you won't get happy and have breakthrough until you get strong. And so we're talking about thinking supernaturally. What happens to us, my beloved friend, is that when we face a challenge in our life, and a lot of it is just mental. Everybody's in their own world because everyone lives in their own mental space. And the enemy is continually trying to put his picture in our mind. The enemy is a spirit, and he's continually trying to inject thoughts of fear, thoughts of worry, and thoughts of unbelief into our brain. Just like he did Yeshua in the wilderness. He's able to project a thought realm. He's able to project a spiritual construct of thought into our mind. And if we don't recognize what's going on and learn how to cut him off and say no to him, we're going to spend our whole life trapped in fear, doubt, and unbelief. Shame, accusation, hatred. So you and I, rather than running from these thoughts when they come into our mind, or running from our challenges, instead we need to understand what's going on, put our shield up, stay grounded, and stay in connection with God to receive from him what he wants to deposit into us in the middle of our situation. So when we have a thought of fear, rather than running from the thought of fear by going to do something, oh, I think I'll go do this. Oh, I think I'll go eat that. Oh, I think I'll go watch TV. Oh, I think I'll call my friend. Oh, I think I'll get on the computer. Without even realizing, we're running from our fears and anxiety rather than distracting ourselves with busyness, which is what Satan wants us to do. We do instead face the fears and the anxieties and the challenges head on in the Lord and go through them. But the enemy doesn't want us to go through them. He doesn't want us to face the Lord in the middle of our situations and get breakthrough. So what he tries to do is to take us out of being grounded in God's power by either seducing us with a thought of pleasure so that we run from staying where we're at, grounded and moving through in the Lord. We run to go get something to eat or to be busy or to reach out to a friend or to get on our computers. He either seduces us that way or he makes us think, do this and you'll escape the pain. He motivates us either for the desire for pleasure, or he motivates us by a seduction and a deception that we can escape the pain. But as I said last time I spoke on this topic, we can't escape the pain by running, because wherever you go, there you are. You see, what the Lord wants us to apprehend and to grab a hold of is this. If we're going to experience his power and grace on this earth, in this present life, we have to stop looking for God there, and we need to instead look for him here. In other words, many of us are running like a mouse on a little wheel that's trying and trying to get somewhere, but no matter how hard the mouse pedals, the wheel just keeps spinning. A hamster or a mouse on a wheel. Many of us are living life like that because the enemy keeps on telling us, when you get there, you'll feel peace. And so we're constantly running around, staying busy, trying to get there. But once again, it never works, because wherever you go, there you are. So rather than looking for the Lord there, we need to be grounded and look for the Lord here. We need to be grounded and realize if we're going to experience his presence, we must experience him now. It's not then and there, it's here and now. Many of us are constantly abandoning ship, thinking that if we go someplace else, if we can get there, if this happens then, if I get promoted then, if I get married then, if I have a baby then, if I get a new house then, if I remodel my kitchen then, we're always thinking it's going to be then. But once again, it's the same problem. Wherever you go, there you are. If we're going to walk in the power of God, it's got to be in the here and the now. We've got to break off the mindset of the then and the there. Now, it is true, beloved, that our full reward is not in this world, that we're going to one day see Jesus face to face. That is for sure. And when that happens, the veil is going to be completely removed, and we're going to be exactly like he is. That's a truth. But on the other side of the equation, it's also true that Jesus said in the scriptures through his apostle, as he was in this world, as Yeshua was in the world, so also now are we. And so God wants us to have that mindset, the mindset of Jesus. Jesus was always conscious of the Father. So to think supernaturally, we need to stop trying to escape our pain, stop running to pleasure, and instead try to find the Lord right where we're at, here and now, praying to him continuously from our soul, Father God, let me receive from you everything that I should be receiving from you right now. There's a reason that I'm experiencing what I'm experiencing right now. There's something that you want to deposit in me. There's something you want me to learn. I'm not going to run. I'm going to keep working to stay connected to you so I can receive everything that I can only receive from you by going through right what I'm going through now.
0: 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And before Rabbi Schneider continues his teaching, he has a special message to share with all of us.
1: Greetings in Messiah. 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I want to encourage you, go to our website. 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I love you. Many of us have honored the Lord while we're living with our finances. Let's carry that over and remember the Lord with our finances when we pass by creating a will and estate so that finances can go to the work of the kingdom.
0: What a meaningful way to honor God with our finances this year. And if you feel the Lord leading you to create a free will, visit us at discoveringthejewishjesus.com. 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
1: Thinking supernaturally, it gives a different spin on things, because when we think like that and we have confidence in God's goodness, confidence in his sovereignty, confidence in his banner of love over your life individually, specifically, and personally, that all things are working together for good to you, to be conformed to the image of God's Son, and you're being brought into a deeper experience of his reality. When you approach life like that, then you know that every trial that you're encountering is actually working for your good, and you can embrace it. And again, this is why James said, count it all joy when you encounter various trials that come to you for the testing of your faith, that perseverance and character will be developed in you, and that you'll end up complete, lacking nothing. You see, the goal is to see Jesus. And Jesus is found in the depths, not in the shallows. And going through difficulties bring us into the depths. This is why Paul said in the book of 2 Corinthians, he said, I'd have you know, brethren, that I am burdened excessively beyond strength, so that I despair even of life. He said, but these challenges are happening to me that I learned to trust in God that raises the dead rather than in trusting in myself. Did you hear what I just said? Paul said he was going through so many challenges and struggles that life was so hard for him. It made it like, oh man, I got to face this another day. But then he rejoiced, he said, but there's a purpose in this. I'm going through all these challenges that are too big for me to face on my own, because God is teaching me to trust in him that raises the dead rather than in myself. So Paul was able to write to us to embrace our challenges. Because in our weakness, Paul said, his power is being perfected. So this is how you and I need to wake up every day. We don't know what we're going to be faced with every day, but we should face every day with joy, knowing that as we move through each day with God, we're being brought deeper into the depths, into a deeper experience of knowing him in us, Yeshua in us, more fully. And the more fully, beloved one, that you know him in you, the more content, the more fulfilled, and the more happy you will be. So we need to break the cycle of fear and start thinking in the supernatural light of God's Spirit and his Word. Remember, I said the enemy is always trying to project thoughts into our minds of worry, fear, anxiety, temptation, deception, negativity, hostility, all the things that the enemy represents. You and I need to recognize we have a choice. You have a will. That's why you're created in God's image. This is what makes you, beloved one, unique, because you have a will. You can choose to accept the enemy's thought, or you can choose to reject it and believe that God is good, God loves you, God has a purpose for your life. Jesus commanded us not to be afraid and not to worry, that we're to dwell in that which is good and lovely and of good report. You and I have a choice every single day about what thoughts we're going to focus on. At any given time, I am being given a choice as to what I'm going to allow my mind to take a hold of. Am I going to allow my mind to take a hold of a thought of accusation against somebody? Or am I going to reject that thought and instead choose to have mercy and love and grace for that person? You see, it's always a choice. Am I going to allow the enemy to choose to make me worry or fear? Or am I going to reject that and instead say, no, God, I believe that you're sovereign, that you love me, that you reign over my life, and I'm going to have joy. I'm going to be confident. I'm going to rejoice in you. I'm going to be happy. I'm going to show my faith in you, Father, that I believe in you above everything. And I know in doing this, Father, this will make you happy. It's all about exercising our will. It's all about exercising our will. The light of thinking supernaturally. Know that you're in a battle. That's why the scripture says our fight is not against flesh and blood. We wrestle not against flesh and blood, but against principalities of spiritual wickedness. So you have to get wise and you have to wake yourself up and put all this negativity off. You're in a battle. You have to wake up and stand up and break it off you and say, I'm going to believe you're good, God. I'm going to believe you're sovereign, God. I'm going to be a person that's encouraged. I'm going to be a person that's walking in your light. I'm going to walk in the light of Hashem. I'm going to walk in the light, Father, of your word. I'm going to believe Jesus. I'm going to believe he is who he said he is, that all authority in heaven and earth has been given to him. And I'm going to believe his word when he told me, do not be afraid. Jesus said, once again, in this world, you shall have trouble, but be of good cheer. So my question to you, dear friend, will you choose to allow the difficulties of life to suppress you and depress you and discourage you and make you sad and make you anxious? Will you live in defeat? Or will you take a hold of the light of Hashem? Will you take a hold of the light of his word and resist those types of thoughts and instead stand on Jesus and walk on water with him? You see, you can walk on water and I can walk on water every single day by choosing our thoughts rightly. Let me say it again. You can walk on water every single day by choosing to dwell in God's light, in his thoughts, in the truth of his word. And so how are you going to approach your life? Will you declare war right now on defeatism? How can you live in defeatism when the Bible says that you've been raised with Christ and are seated with him in the heavenly places? How can you walk in defeat when the Bible says God is causing all things to work together for your good to conform you to the image of his son? How can we walk in defeat when Jesus said, my peace I give unto you? How can we settle for defeat when Jesus said, my joy I give to you? How can we walk in defeat when the Bible says greater is he that's in us than he that's in the world? How can we settle for defeat where the Bible says neither height or depth, breadth or width, nor any created thing can separate us from the love of God. But no, in everything, we are more than conquerors and we continually triumph, that we're triumphant in life. So how can we settle for defeat unless the enemy has broken our faith and broken our back with unbelief? I speak power and light and life to you right now. I release the truth of Father God and Yeshua into your soul right now and into your mind through his word. Father, I ask you to release right now a spirit of wisdom and revelation into your people. I ask you, Father God, to strengthen us all by the power that raised your son, Yeshua of Nazareth, from the dead. Father, we come into agreement with you right now and we repent, Father, of thinking thoughts of sickness, being bound up, Father God, in grief. Father, we release ourselves now to trust you. Do you know what the worst and most grievous sin, beloved one, is that you and I commit? We won't open up our heart to trust in God's love. It's the most dangerous, foul sin in the universe. It is the most dangerous sin in all of creation that you and I will not open up our hearts fully to trust in Hashem's love, to trust in the Creator's love for us. You see, because if we don't open up our heart to trust in his love, we seal ourselves off of his salvation. In order to receive him fully, we must let go of our fears, let go of our grief, let go of our bitterness, let go of our accusation, let go of our doubt. We must let go of all that to entrust ourselves to him, to surrender ourselves to him, to open up and let him in, to let go of the past and to fully surrender to trust in his love. To not do that seals our fate in death and isolation. So I encourage you now and I declare over you now a new faith and a new courage and a new confidence in the light of God's word to open up your heart to him and trust him completely, regardless of what you're going through, He is bigger than it all. He's even bigger than your faithlessness, because when you're faithless, beloved, He remains faithful to His own. He remains faithful to you. So, Father, we celebrate Your goodness today. We thank You, thank You, thank You, Father God, today. What can we say, Father God? We love You, and we endeavor to fully live in the light of trusting in Your love from this day forward. Beloved, discovering the Jewish Jesus has some very specific strategies about how we're going to be reaching Jewish people living in the land of Israel in the years ahead. I want to ask you to financially sow into this ministry so that I can accomplish all that God has given me to do. It's always cost money, beloved ones, to spread the gospel. When the Lord told Moses to build the tabernacle, the first thing the Lord told Moses to do was to raise a contribution from amongst the people so that Moses would have the resources that he needed to build the Mishkan, which is the Hebrew word for tabernacle. The same truth holds today. It costs money, beloved, to spread the gospel. Whether it's through television, radio, even social media costs money. I can't do it without you. I want to ask you, would you partner with God? Would you partner with me? 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I'm asking you now, would you help us, beloved, continue to do what we're doing and spread the gospel to the ends of the earth?
0: Amen. We're really grateful for your gifts. 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And then I want to share something with you that's close to my heart and the heart of this ministry. 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We also have a Hebrew website that we're advertising in Israel. In August, we have 4 billboards going up in Tel Aviv telling Jewish people that Jesus is the Messiah. It's called What If He Is Right? And it sends them to a Jewish website that walks them through Messianic prophecy so they can believe. And you know what? We have you to thank for this amazing, amazing opportunity. So if you want to continue playing a role in God's redemptive plan in Israel and all around the world, then call us at 888-MY-RABBI, or you can visit discoveringthejewishjesus.com and support us from there. We look forward to hearing from you. And now here's Rabbi Schneider. He's going to speak God's sacred blessing over your life right now as we wrap up this message on exercising your will. I really pray that it brings peace and comfort to you today. Rabbi?
2: In the book of Numbers, chapter 6, the Lord gave instructions to Moses and Aaron to speak this blessing over His people. And the Lord said, "When you speak these words over my people, I will place my name on them and bless them. Receive the impartations of the Lord's blessings. The Lord bless you and keep you. The Lord make His face shine on you and be gracious to you. The Lord lift you up with His countenance. And the Lord give you, beloved one, His peace." And now in Hebrew.

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3: Welcome to Breakpoint, a daily look at an ever-changing culture through the lens of unchanging truth. For the Colson Center, I'm John Stone Street. For over 2,000 years, the church has carried three precious gifts to the bedsides of the dying: repentance, hope, and the promise that Jesus Christ has indeed conquered death. Specifically, the Anglican tradition, through confession, anointing, Holy Communion, and the commendation of the departing soul, has borne witness that in life and in death, the redeemed belong to Jesus Christ. Recently, however, the Anglican Church of Canada authorized a trial use liturgy for those who choose medical assistance in dying, or MAID. Rather than proclaim God's word, this new liturgy attempts to revise it. Though there is one paragraph that attempts to distinguish between blessing the patient and blessing the act of suicide, it's quite difficult to see any substantial difference here between the doctor that is administering a syringe and the priest who is anointing with oil. Liturgy is never morally neutral. When the church prays, the church teaches. The communal worship of a church is theology in action. So, to surround a medically scheduled death with scripture, confession, anointing, Eucharist, blessing, and prayers of commendation is not just a mere accompaniment. It tells this dying person, as well as the family, the congregation, and a whole watching world, how this act should be understood. Among the foundational doctrinal standards of the Anglican tradition is the 39 Articles, which teaches that, and I quote, "It is not lawful for the church to ordain anything contrary to God's word written." That principle, of course, is not uniquely Anglican. It expresses the shared conviction throughout Orthodox Christianity that the church is to serve as a steward of divine revelation, but never as its editor. And that's why this controversy points to a much larger crisis. Across the Western church, long-settled biblical teaching concerning marriage, sexuality, the sanctity of life, and the uniqueness of Christ is increasingly treated not as divine revelation to be received, but as a tradition that can be revised. Increasingly, the church behaves as though she possesses the authority to reinterpret what God has already settled. But she does not. The apostles never viewed themselves as innovators. Paul described himself as a, and I quote, "steward of the mysteries of God." A steward doesn't rewrite the master's instructions. He faithfully delivers them. Likewise, the church's authority has always been ministerial, not magisterial. She speaks under God's word, not over it. Whenever the church blesses what God forbids or refuses to distinguish between obedience and disobedience, she ceases to exercise Christ's authority and begins exercising her own authority. The deeper tragedy is not simply that therapeutic culture has influenced Christian theology, but that the church has presumed to reinterpret what God has clearly declared, that life is a gift from Him. Whether we live or whether we die, we are the Lord's, wrote the apostle. Our lives belong not to ourselves, but to the God who made us, redeemed us, and will one day raise us up again. Of course, no Christian should minimize suffering. Jesus never did. He wept at Lazarus's tomb. He healed the sick and comforted the brokenhearted. Christians should fight to strengthen palliative care, support families, relieve pain, and ensure that no one suffers alone. But compassion is not just the alleviation of suffering. It has to remain tethered to what is true. Love does not only ask what relieves pain, but also what honors the Lord in life and in death. For the Colson Center, I'm John Stone Street with Breakpoint. Today's Breakpoint was co-authored with Michael Craven. And for more resources or to share this commentary with others, go to ColsonCenter.org/radio.
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7: KCIS Seattle. KCISA Radio News. I'm John Summers. President Trump called on senators to vote on a bill which would make daylight saving time permanent. Trump says he'll soon declare the Strait of Hormuz as a territory of the U.S., but Tehran doesn't accept that idea. A suspect's in custody following a shooting which wounded five people at Virginia State University early Saturday. Newly released documents reveal the federal government investigated left-leaning groups during the Trump administration's immigration crackdown in Minnesota. Here's Scott Carr.
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11: In Marysville on North 5, just past 136th Street, we still have that crash blocking the right lane. That is backing things up to 116th. If you're heading out of North Seattle on South 5, it's gotten slow from 130th to 520. In Bothell on South 405, it's busy from Canyon Park to 160th. And in Renton on North 167, it gets crowded right at 405 and on North 405 to 44th. Traffic is from That's a Doozy. What happens when kids ask the big faith questions? Hear the honest, funny, and deep moments on That's a Doozy at Purposely.com. For KCIS Radio Traffic, I'm Donna Toady.
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17: 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I'm Dr. James Dobson, and I'm thrilled that you've joined us.
18: Well, welcome to Family Talk, the broadcast division of the Dr. James Dobson Family Institute. I'm Roger Marsh, and today marks the beginning of a somber week of broadcasts here at the JDFI and the Family Talk program. It was on August 21st, 2025, that Dr. James Dobson went home to be with the Lord at the age of 89. And as we anticipate marking that special day, which will be coming up with a special Family Talk broadcast this Friday, August the 21st, this week we're dedicating our programming to some of Dr. Dobson's favorite broadcasts and also some memories from his memorial service last October. Today we begin a two-part conversation on a topic that was very near to Dr. Dobson's heart, the bond between a father and his son. It's really unlike any other. As much as a mother gives, there are lessons a boy can only learn from his dad, like how to work and how to lead and how to become a man of character. And when that relationship is missing, the wound can run very deep. Today on Family Talk, we're bringing you a classic presentation from Dr. James Dobson's Bringing Up Boys series. Dr. Dobson will be exploring why fathers are so essential to a boy's development, sharing biblical wisdom alongside a few humorous and even hair-raising stories from his own young adulthood. These words were recorded some time ago, but the truths that they espouse remain just as practical for parents today. So let's get right to this timeless conversation on today's special edition of Dr. James Dobson's Family Talk.
17: Well, we have been talking about bringing up boys, the subject for my book, been talking about how they are unique, how they think, how to raise them properly, and how to make the most of their masculinity, how to help boys know that they are men or can become men. And it's a very important subject and one that I really enjoy talking about. I loved writing this book, but it's also a fun topic to deal with. Now, what I want to do today is talk about the adolescent experience and how it relates, especially to their fathers. We'll start there and then go on from that point to talk about the relationship with their mothers. When I was 17 years of age, my father bought a new car. It's a big deal in our family. It's a big deal in our little town. Bought a 1953 Ford. It was beautiful. It was blue-green. I loved that car. And my dad allowed me to drive it one day, which was a mistake. I was 17 years old, haven't been driving very long. And it was lunchtime, and I asked him if I could take it to go get something to eat. And he said yes, so I took off. And I went to eat, and when I was coming back, I noticed that my fellow students were on the street. You know, it was lunchtime, and so there were a lot of kids out there, and this gave me a great opportunity to show off. And I just thought it would be also a great opportunity for me to test a theory about physics that I had always wanted to investigate. See, I had seen a guy named Joey Chitwood at the state fair. Joey was the evil Knievel of that day. And he was flying through the air with his cars, and that seemed like a pretty neat thing to me. And I figured that I might get that car off the ground, too, if I did it right. And in our little town, there were two big bumps at the corners to accommodate the flash floods that came through town. And I thought if I hit those fast enough, I would fly over them. It made sense. Joey did it. Why couldn't I do it? And so I backed up about three blocks. And I mean, these things were about 3 feet deep. They were big bumps on both sides. And so I got going about 60 miles an hour. And I hit that first bump. And I'm telling you, my head went into the headboard, and the whole car convulsed. It was, I mean, the front and the back hit the bottom, and then I careened into the second bump, and kaboom, it hit again. I mean, it shocked me. I had no idea that was going to happen. The whole car shuddered, and my Texas friends were awestruck. That was about the neatest thing they ever saw. But I sure shook up that car and shook myself up pretty good. And I went on home. I left the car in the driveway and didn't say anything, obviously. Didn't tell my dad about this. About, 2 weeks later, my dad came to me. And he said, Bo, which is what he called me when he was pretty serious. He says, Bo, I just took the car in, had it checked, had it serviced, and all four shocks are blown. He said, these things are shredded. And he says, you know, it's a new car and shocks usually wear out a little bit at a time. They're all gone. They're just absolutely shredded. Do you have any idea how this might have happened? The only thing that saved me was that for a split second, I couldn't remember having done that. So I said no. And he accepted that. And then about 2 weeks later, I got in the car and I was driving off. And I went a short distance and the steering post broke off. And the steering wheel had no relationship to the wheels at all. And I went into a curb and bounced over the curb. If I'd have been gone faster, I could have killed somebody, namely me. And that was strange. A new car, why would that happen? And it was several months before I let myself remember that I not

So, Dad, if you're up there, I'm really sorry, and I won't ever do it again. And you can have my allowance for the next 20 years. And boys have an ability to frustrate the very souls of their dads. And yet, never has it been more clear than it is right now that fathers, and if not fathers, a father substitute, are absolutely critical to the health and well-being and the development of boys. Yes, they frustrate us. You know, they lose our cameras, they drop our binoculars, they mess up our workbenches, and they frustrate us in a lot of ways, but they are critically important. Now, in the 1950s, it was believed that poverty caused juvenile delinquency, gang behavior, young violence, and other things. It was thought that that came from poverty. That is now discredited. That's no longer believed. It's now realized that the primary problem with juvenile delinquency, and I used to serve on a commission on juvenile delinquency at the request of President Reagan. So I've spent a lot of time studying this. It is now known that juvenile delinquency and all of the violence and gang behavior and everything else is caused primarily by the absence of fathers. And in this culture today, that is the case. That's what's happening. Now, why are fathers so important? The reason is because of male role modeling, obviously. A woman cannot teach a boy what it means to be a man. A man has to do that job, one who is committed to that lad, to that boy. He needs to teach him character. He needs to teach him how to work. He needs to teach him how to live an honest life, to be a man of his own word, and needs to teach him self-discipline. Those things are best taught by a man in a relationship with his son. There are four things that a father needs to teach his son about the future responsibility he will hold as an adult, particularly if he is in a family situation. All four of these are controversial. All four of them are under attack. There's been great consternation over these four principles, these four understandings, and yet all four of them are linked to Scripture. You can find every one of them in Scripture. And the first is that a boy needs to understand that he is to be the provider for his family. Now, that does not mean that his wife may not work. She may make more than he. But the primary responsibility for the provision of his family, for the material needs that his family has, rests with the male, the father, the husband in the relationship. And this, again, is controversial. And young people don't know this. Many young people don't, but it is very common today for a guy to drive over and pick up a girl. He may not call before he chooses to come over. He may honk the horn and she comes out. And they go out to eat or go to a show or whatever they're going to do. And he expects her to pay for it. That's not the way it's supposed to work. And you need to teach your sons that that's not the way they're supposed to work. The guy is supposed to care for and provide for the girl and later his wife. The second is the matter of protection. Now, here we get into another very archaic notion. But let me tell you the way I was raised. When I was with a girl on a date and we were walking down the street, I was taught that I was to walk on the street side near the cars. Why? Because it was symbolic of my responsibility to take care of her. You need to tell your kids that. You need to tell your boys that, that this is a responsibility that they're going to have. The scripture refers to our caring about our wives, husbands loving their wives to the point of death if necessary. The responsibility is to care for her. And when you go back to provision or to provide for, you know, the Apostle Paul said that if a man won't provide for his family, he's worse than an unbeliever.

0: believer. This is an important principle. You need to teach this to your kids, and fathers are in the best position to do this. The third is a matter of leadership. Boy, you talk about a controversial issue here, but a man is responsible to lead his family. I'm not talking about being dictatorial. I'm not talking about ruling with an iron fist. I'm talking about servant leadership. This is what a man is supposed to do, and to care for and lead his family. The fourth is to be a spiritual mentor to the family. This is the man's responsibility. I can't tell you how many women have come up to me with a question about family life and said, the most frustrating thing in our family is my husband will not accept spiritual leadership at home. And yet that is a role that he is supposed to accept. You can begin to teach your kids about that ultimate role and how they are to function within a family. And really, as I said before, only a man can teach a boy how to do that. There is a very, very important point here that I hope I can get across. And it is called detachment and differentiation. In other words, a boy detaches from his mother and then begins to accept the role model that he sees in the father. The father really needs to entice the boy away from the feminine characteristics in the mother and begin to teach him to identify with the masculine model. Now, folks, listen to me. It is now believed that homosexuality is very typically rooted in the failure to accomplish that differentiation. And when you see individuals who are very, very feminine, and you go back and you look at the early child development characteristics, you will see a failure to make that change. I've been very blessed from the early days with a memory of my childhood. And would you believe that I recall that change taking place? Now, I couldn't have used these words and I didn't understand it, but I knew that I was pulling back from my mother and toward my father between 2 and 3 years of age. And I was born cesarean section, 1936, and my mother was not able to have any more children because in those days they thought you could die if you have more than one child by cesarean section. So I was an only child, and I was the whole world to my mother. She didn't even want children before I was born. And once I was born, I became the centerpiece of her life. And at 2 to 3 years of age, I became aware that she was smothering me a little bit too much. Can you believe that? I recall that. And one day she had her arms around me and she was kissing me. And I said to her, I think that's silly. And my mother was a very bright lady. And she got it. She instantly said, so do I. And she backed off. But what was happening was that I was moving away from my mother and toward my dad. And then my dad and I bonded in a very different way. That's why fathers need to be there. When they're not there, when they're rejecting, when they're harsh, when they're completely absent, when they work too hard, when they're not part of the scene, it is very typical during that time for boys to get confused about that role. And some of them almost consciously choose to stay within the safety of that feminine relationship instead of doing the hard work of changing and moving in the direction of a masculine role model. Many men today do not know what it means to be a man. They don't know what masculinity is all about. And the reason they don't is they've never been taught and they've never seen it. And in our culture in particular, everything masculine is under attack. And there is this assault on masculinity. Many fathers feel that they should not be very physical with their boys because maybe that's the source of homosexuality. And it's not. You need to be physical. Put your arms around them. Tell them that you love them. Tell them you're proud of them. Call them your son. You're my son. And there aren't very many people, only three of you or two or one, who can say that. Hug them. Fathers, you are in a very critical role during that period between 18 months and 5 years. It will be important later. It will be important in the adolescent years, as we talked about just a minute ago. But especially in that four-year window, you really do need to be on the scene.
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2: I just wanted to thank you because as a woman who is dating right now and looking for my possible mate, it hurts to know that you have to plan how much money you're going to take with you on a date. And many times on dates, you don't know if you're going to be protected. And that always hurts. A lot of times they refer, well, if I'm going to pay for this, then later on in the night. And then it's just cut to the chase in the beginning, and then you go home.
0: Okay, you get stuck once. How about twice?
2: Oh, with the same person?
0: Yeah. Would you go out with that person again?
2: Last date.
0: That's it. That's it. Do you agree that you ought to object to that? Do you object to it?
3: I think that if I knew better how to, I probably would, but
0: yeah, so you just go along with it.
3: Just go along and then not go out with him again.
0: Yeah. How about those that don't call in advance but just sort of expect you to be ready?
3: That's not going to happen. My mom told me once she will never let me go out with a guy that honks in the driveway. You won't walk out the door, Laura, if he honks.
0: Let's hear it for her mother. Take the microphone. Let me ask the guys who are here. How would you feel about a girl calling you and asking for a date?
4: Oh, I don't think I would like it very much. I think it kind of robs, like, if a girl called me and was interested in asking me out, I think it would rob me of my just internal desire to be the one who instigates a relationship.
0: Does that happen?
4: You get a girl calling and asking me out? Heck yeah. It has happened before, but it was mostly, like, with friends, and it was never with someone that I wasn't comfortable enough, like, to say, yeah, we'll go get ice cream or something like that. But I'd like also to comment on I don't think all the hope is lost. I mean, I have an incredible family. My father was one who wasn't just a spiritual leader. You know, I'm in a male-dominated household, and me and my brothers and my dad would just sit around and just grunt, you know, ugh, you know, because that's just being
0: a
4: man.
0: Well, that's sure impressive.
4: We would do this, but at the same time, I would walk in on my parents on their knees by their bed praying for their kids.
0: Yeah.
4: And my father was one who I could watch him cry. And he was one that stepped out and not only was interested in me developing as a male, but he discipled me to follow Jesus Christ. And it's encouraging for me to see that, man, not all the hope is lost. We are raising up men, godly men in this nation. I'm excited about the next generation.
0: Well, you're a very fortunate young man, I can tell you that. Let me ask you this. Were you taught to open a door for a woman?
4: Absolutely. Yeah, I was drawing
0: you know what?
4: Chairs to...
0: There are a lot of women like to find you, man.
4: Well, I got in serious trouble if I didn't, so just growing up. So.
0: Let me ask the others of you. This is wonderful stuff. Tell me, in a formal situation, we're not talking about McDonald's now, in a formal situation, would you help your date with her chair?
5: Yeah, I think that would be a good way of showing a respect and a consideration for a date. I don't know, I probably forget a lot of times because either we're sitting in a booth, you know.
0: Well, don't you ever forget it again.
1: 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Sons are watching, and no one else can fill the role that you fill, Dad. 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Well, as I mentioned at the start of today's program, this is a Memorial Week for us here at the Dr. James Dobson Family Institute. Coming up this Friday, August 21st, marks the first anniversary of Dr. Dobson's homegoing, receiving his ultimate healing early in the morning on Thursday, August 21st, 2025. To commemorate this special week of celebrating that memorial, we have a special opportunity for you as a supporter of the Dr. James Dobson Family Institute. 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It's something we put together shortly after Dr. Dobson passed away, and it features programs that you haven't heard in quite some time. In some cases, hardly have heard them at all. One of them was the first edition of Family Talk from May 13th, 2010, which we aired on that first day and never re-aired again until we put it together in our Best of Broadcast collection. 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Box 39000, Colorado Springs, Colorado, the zip code 80949. 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
13: In Marysville on North 5 just past 136th Street, we still have that crash blocking the right lane. That is backing things up to 116th. If you're heading out of North Seattle on South 5, it's gotten slow from 130th to 520. In Bothell on South 405, it's busy from Canyon Park to 160th. And in Renton on North 167, it gets crowded right at 405 and on North 405 to 44th. Traffic is from That's a Doozy. What happens when kids ask the big faith questions? Hear the honest, funny, and deep moments on That's a Doozy at purposely.com. For KCIS Radio Traffic, I'm Donna Toady.
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19: 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Selected verses from the New King James Version of the Bible. These are arranged into daily readings. Verses today from James, Genesis, Luke, Matthew, John, Galatians, and more from James. Pray for one another that you may be healed. Abraham answered and said, "Indeed, now I who am but dust and ashes have taken it upon myself to speak to the Lord. Suppose there were five less than the 50 righteous. Would you destroy all of the city for the lack of five?" So he said, "If I find there 45, I will not destroy it. Father, forgive them, for they do not know what they do. Pray for those who spitefully use you and persecute you. I pray for them. I do not pray for the world, but for those whom you have given me, for they are yours. I do not pray for these alone, but also for those who will believe in me through their word. Bear one another's burdens and so fulfill the law of Christ. The effective, fervent prayer of a righteous man avails much. Elijah was a man with a nature like ours, and he prayed earnestly that it would not rain. And it did not rain on the land for 3 years and 6 months.

0: days as chaplain of the Detroit Lions, there was an NFL coach that said he didn't want Christians in the locker room because they cared more about God and not about winning.
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6: Someone once said, as long as algebra is taught in school, there will be prayer in school. So where do Americans stand on this issue of prayer in school?
7: Here to unpack present-day issues from a biblical perspective is Janet Parshall.
6: Several states have pending or have passed legislation on displaying the Ten Commandments or incorporating prayer into the classroom. So Pew Research Center did a survey to see where Americans stand on the issue of religious expression in public schools. And here's the big picture. 78% of U.S. adults favor allowing students to voluntarily pray in student-led groups. 57% favor allowing coaches to lead their teams in prayer. 50% favor displaying the Ten Commandments in classrooms. 46% favor allowing teachers to lead their classes in prayer. Almost half of all those surveyed believe that these types of religious expressions are allowable in public schools. But allowing something isn't the same as mandating it. And here's where the numbers change. 53% said they support student-led prayer in public schools, with one caveat, that students aren't required to participate in the prayer. I, as a parent, would not want my child to participate in an Islamic prayer and would welcome a non-compulsory policy. And as we are a pluralistic society, it's understandable why public schools could be forced to have an all-comers policy for equal religious representation. Pew found a majority of Americans in both political parties, all major geographic regions, and most of the country's large religious groups favor allowing public school students to voluntarily pray in student-led groups. This includes roughly two-thirds of religiously unaffiliated Americans. There's less consensus on whether coaches should be allowed to lead public school sports teams in prayer, as well as whether the Ten Commandments should be displayed in public school classrooms. Large majorities of white evangelical Protestants and black Protestants favor these forms of religious expression in public schools. The same is true for about half or more of Catholics and white non-evangelical Protestants. By contrast, most religiously unaffiliated Americans oppose allowing coaches to lead their teams in prayer and also oppose displaying the Ten Commandments in classrooms. Older Americans, not surprisingly, are more likely than younger Americans to support both types of expression. For example, 59% of adults over ages 50 and older favor displaying the Ten Commandments in public school classrooms, compared with 43% of adults under 50. These numbers help to eradicate the idea that America is largely secular with a strong hostility toward religion. It's encouraging to know that while the classroom can quickly become an ideologue's bully pulpit, a majority of Americans still believe prayer, especially in the lives of students, is a good thing. E.M. Bounds was known as a great man of prayer. He once said, "Prayer is the helpless and needy child crying to the compassion of the Father's heart and the bounty and power of a Father's hand." Encourage your child to pray. Remind him that God is with him always, even in the classroom. Those are my thoughts. I'm Janet Parshall.
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5: USA Radio News. I'm John Summers. Senator Bill Cassidy took aim at President Trump's executive order focused on childhood vaccine schedules. Appearing on ABC's This Week, the Louisiana Republican called the action a stupid thing to do.
6: Now, this is going to drive up the cost of your life, inconvenience you tremendously, and your child's getting six jabs, not two.
5: Attorney General Todd Blanche says the FBI taking over the investigation into Nancy Guthrie's disappearance may not be the best course of action. Iran's parliament approved a bill which would criminalize interviews and other communications with media considered hostile to the Islamic Republic. The FBI named a New Jersey resident for the first time to its most wanted fraudsters list. From America's News Network, USA Radio News.
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10: And in local headlines, the crew on a Washington State ferry rescued people in a rowboat that was taking on water near Orcas Island. The crew of the Tillicum was notified by the Coast Guard about the rowboat that was in distress, and the people on board couldn't get to shore. The crew on the ferry responded and put their rescue boats in the water. They helped the people on the rowboat get to shore. Washington State Ferry says it's something their crews are trained to do. A bar fight led to a shooting early Sunday in downtown Seattle. Police say the bar fight spilled out of Cowgirls Inc. in Pioneer Square. Multiple people were involved and then shots were fired. Several vehicles and a business were hit by rounds. A gunshot victim was taken by private vehicle to Harborview Medical Center with a non-life-threatening wound to the back. No arrests have been made. Demolition is set to begin today on the burned-out Portland warehouse that has shut down Amtrak's Seattle to Portland train service. Officials say the Centennial Mills building in northwest Portland will begin to come down today. There are concerns the weakened building could still collapse on its own. And anyone who suffered damage from the wildfires in Washington State needs to complete a Washington Emergency Management Division form. The information will be used to request long-term disaster assistance from the Federal Emergency Management Agency. That could bring federal grants and loans to help people pay to rebuild their homes. In sports, Cal Raleigh's solo homer in the sixth inning was the difference as the Mariners edged the Astros 3-2 in Houston. The M's visit Milwaukee starting tomorrow. In WNBA action, the Storm lost at home to the Chicago Sky 82-80, and the Seahawks opened up the preseason with a 17-7 home loss to the Cowboys on Saturday. The Seahawks will travel to Tennessee to take on the Titans on Sunday. The KCIS Seattle area forecast today, starting out cloudy and foggy, then becoming sunny this afternoon, highs today in the 70s to lower 80s. Good news follows the news this morning from Ephesians 2:9. Salvation is not a reward for the good things we have done, so none of us can boast about it. Ephesians 2:9, our verse of the day.
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4: Heading out of North Seattle on South 5, it will be heavy from 130th to Mercer. Then in Bothell on South 405, it's crowded from Canyon Park to 160th. In Auburn on North 167, it's busy from Highway 18 to 277th, again at 405. And then once you get on to North 405, it stays busy pretty much to I-90. Out of Federal Way on North 5, it's going to be slow around 272nd, also into Seattle from Albro Place. 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

To the Lord, they say Denise Williams and Sandy Patty will sing that. Wonderworking God with Andy Park and Helen Baylor with the Sea of Forgetfulness. Getting things started with Catherine Scott. Come now is the time to worship on AM 630.

0: KCIS Morning Devotion, they say. They sing pretty well together. That's Sandy Patty with Denise Williams. 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I'm Mark Holland, our wonder-working God, next with Andy Park. 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
1: Are you facing a difficult financial decision? Hi, I'm Chuck Bentley with My Money Life from Crown. God may be testing you to see whether you trust Him or not. It's hard to trust the Lord when we're fearful. We question, doubt, and then we make foolish decisions. That's why we must consciously choose to trust God, even when it might not make sense. The world tells us to do the exact opposite. If we don't have the money for what we want or need, then we just go borrow it. Years ago, I joined Crown staff with no money in a support account. I had none. Our oldest son was getting married, and we had three children at home. God wanted us to fully trust Him. We prayed, we waited, we prayed some more, and experienced His faithful provision. The financial principles in the Bible aren't there to see if we're strong enough to live by them. They're not an arbitrary set of rules by which to govern us. They're a loving Father's wisdom to those willing to listen and obey. Our affluent society is built on a sandy foundation of borrowing money. A financial crisis, even a relatively minor one, could wipe us out. But those who follow God's financial wisdom rest on wisdom that's built to last, not to impress others. We can trust the Lord because His ways are always right. He wants us to rest in Him, to learn to be content with much or little, and not to be anxious about tomorrow. He wants us to always look to Him, to pray without ceasing, and to give thanks in all circumstances so that we can pass the trust test. Now, I invite you to come join us in Knoxville, Tennessee, September the 10th through the 12th. We look forward to celebrating all that God has done through Crown over the last 50 years. 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
3: USA Radio News. I'm John Summers. Senator Bill Cassidy took aim at President Trump's executive order focused on childhood vaccine schedules. Appearing on ABC's This Week, the Louisiana Republican called the action a stupid thing to do.
4: Now, this is going to drive up the cost of your life, inconvenience you tremendously, and your child's getting six jabs, not two.
3: Attorney General Todd Blanche says the FBI taking over the investigation into Nancy Guthrie's disappearance may not be the best course of action. Iran's parliament approved a bill which would criminalize interviews and other communications with media considered hostile to the Islamic Republic. The FBI named a New Jersey resident for the first time to its most wanted fraudsters list. From America's News Network, USA Radio News.
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5: And in local headlines, the crew on a Washington State ferry rescued people in a rowboat that was taking on water near Orcas Island. The crew of the Tillicum was notified by the Coast Guard about the rowboat that was in distress, and the people on board couldn't get to shore. The crew on the ferry responded and put their rescue boats in the water. They helped the people on the rowboat get to shore. Washington State Ferry says it's something their crews are trained to do. A bar fight led to a shooting early Sunday in downtown Seattle. Police say the bar fight spilled out of Cowgirls Inc. in Pioneer Square. Multiple people were involved and then shots were fired. Several vehicles and a business were hit by rounds. A gunshot victim was taken by private vehicle to Harborview Medical Center with a non-life-threatening wound to the back. No arrests have been made. Demolition is set to begin today on the burned-out Portland warehouse that has shut down Amtrak's Seattle to Portland train service. Officials say the Centennial Mills building in northwest Portland will begin to come down today. There are concerns the weakened building could still collapse on its own. And anyone who suffered damage from the wildfires in Washington State needs to complete a Washington Emergency Management Division form. The information will be used to request long-term disaster assistance from the Federal Emergency Management Agency. That could bring federal grants and loans to help people pay to rebuild their homes. In sports, Cal Raleigh's solo homer in the sixth inning was the difference as the Mariners edged the Astros 3-2 in Houston. The M's visit Milwaukee starting tomorrow. In WNBA action, the Storm lost at home to the Chicago Sky 82-80, and the Seahawks opened up the preseason with a 17-7 home loss to the Cowboys on Saturday. The Seahawks will travel to Tennessee to take on the Titans on Sunday. The KCIS Seattle area forecast today, starting out cloudy and foggy, then becoming sunny this afternoon. Highs today in the 70s to lower 80s. Good news follows the news this morning from Ephesians 2:9. Salvation is not a reward for the good things we have done, so none of us can boast about it. Ephesians 2:9, our verse of the day.
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7: Heading out of North Seattle on South 5, it is a struggle from 130th into downtown Seattle. Then on Highway 99 northbound at 40th Street, hearing about a crash there that's backing things up to Green Lake. Out of Bothell on South 405, it's pretty crowded from Canyon Park to 160th. Out of Renton on North 167, you'll get bogged down as you're trying to get onto 405, and then it just continues on North 405 to 44th. Traffic is from the Prayer Community and KCIS. 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
8: Recently, I had an ant problem in my kitchen. Probably because my mom loves to leave me face-warping delicious pies that ants tell stories about across the city. But I didn't love the ants, so I addressed it. It's Ryan, and I think most of us are quick to address small, everyday problems. but can be scared to tackle some of life's bigger problems. One thing we see is how credit card debt and monthly interest are crushing great families across the country. But people are slow to fix it because they're worried they can't or that it's too hard. At United Faith Mortgage, we're committed to KCIS listeners and have become really good at fixing this problem, helping hundreds of listeners do a cash-out refinance, pulling out some of the equity most of our homes have spiked the last 5 years to pay off the debt and even set some cash aside for peace of mind and life. Because of how horrible credit card interest rates are, most families also cut their monthly expenses by hundreds, even thousands for some. If you're tired of the burden, we are United Faith Mortgage.
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10: Knowing God from Harvest with pastor and evangelist Greg Laurie.
11: When Jesus died on the cross, the Bible tells us the veil in the temple was ripped. Now in the temple, there was a veil, but really think of it as like a wall of material, a big massive curtain that separated the Holy of Holies from the rest of the temple. And behind that curtain was the Ark of the Covenant, and that was a very holy place that only the high priest went into once a year. But when Christ died on the cross, the veil is ripped from top to bottom. God was saying, done with this, old covenant completed. Now every man, every woman has open and free access to me 24/7. You don't need a priest. You don't need a person to mediate for you. Christ is that person. He will come and take residence in your heart and be your savior and be your Lord and be your friend and much, much more. But he will not force his way into any life. He waits for our invitation. If you're not sure if Christ is living in you, if you've not asked him to forgive you of your sin, if you don't have the certainty that you'll go to heaven when you die, you can ask Christ to forgive you right now, because the same Jesus that died on that cross rose again 3 days later, and he is with us in this place right here, right now, ready to come into your life. He's just a prayer away.
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0: That's a precious thing, God's sea of forgetfulness, where he casts all our sins. Helen Baylor wrapping up morning devotion today on KCIS. Still time to call in your prayer requests for Prayer Circle in moments. 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
2: This is Max Licato. Zarephath was a Gentile city occupied by Baal worshippers. The chief of the city had a daughter named Jezebel, Elijah's archenemy. Elijah arrives with nothing. His purse and tummy are empty. Elijah spots a woman, emaciated, destitute. I envision Elijah stepping in her direction, and beneath his beard, a smile is taking shape as he reviews God's blessings. Protection in the court of Ahab, provision in the paucity of Kirith, and a shield of safety during the trek to Zarephath. In your case, would the God who gave you grace last week not give you grace again? Unbreakable courage requires good recall. Spiritual amnesia makes spiritual wimps. Spiritual remembrance makes spiritual giants.
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0: Where the time is just about 9 o'clock. Prayer Circle, a time to bring the needs of different KCIS listeners before the Lord in prayer so that we can see Him answer. And please pray along with me. And Father, we thank you for this Monday morning, start of a brand new week, new things to live for every day this week, new opportunities to serve you. Lord, we look for those divine appointments every day this week. Help us to have eyes of faith to see beyond circumstances to your purposes, whether it's in a conversation or some circumstance. Lord, we want to have eyes of faith. Show us the way. Fill us afresh with your Spirit. Lord, we thank you for this day and this week, and we commit it to you. Always praying for our country. Lord, continue to revive your church, revive your people in communities and churches, Lord, to live for you. People traveling, lots of vacations wrapping up or just taking one more vacation before back to school. Lord, just keep everybody safe, we ask. Of course, surround the president with godly counsel, difficult decisions about Iran, or we just want to see resolution to that and a change for the better in that part of the world. Just pray you give him godly wisdom. Also praying specifically, first of all, today for a sister having issues in her marriage, her husband drinking heavily. Lord, we pray for deliverance for him. Help him to get the help he needs to stop drinking. Lord, we pray you give him that desire, but also help show this sister how to pray for him. Also, a person just says they need their heart and mind cleaned up so they can love God with all their heart and mind. You know what's causing that? Some unforgiveness clouding their judgment and their heart for God. Lord, help them to live for you today and to take it a day at a time in guarding their heart and living for you. Also praying for a good friend and her father. Just just praying that she would grow more toward Christ, have a better understanding of God's word. You know what's going on with this friend and her dad. Not sure if they're both struggling in some way, but Lord, you know the story there. We pray you'd draw their hearts closer to you and to each other. Also praying for a wife who has some serious spiritual issues, some events going on in her life right now. Lord, we pray for you to bring light into her life in these issues, these spiritual matters. Lord, help her to see your truth and your word. Also praying for a husband who's struggling with a cancer diagnosis, going through serious treatments. He's got his wife and children distraught. Lord, we pray for a miracle of healing in his life. Bring him through this, we ask. And we ask for all of this in Jesus' name. Amen. AM 630, KCIS, thank you so much for starting your day with morning devotion. In moments, we'll focus on the family after news headlines. 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
7: USA Radio News, I'm John Summers. Officials in Indonesia say dozens are dead after a massive earthquake reduced buildings to rubble. The Memorandum of Understanding, which was to pause fighting between the U.S. and Iran, expires today. Experts warn the underground chambers holding the U.S. strategic oil reserves could be damaged by the rapid release of stockpiles in response to the Iran war. Rob Martyr explains.
8: Energy Department officials told the Government Accountability Office they're holding the SPR infrastructure together with Band-Aids and that it is uncertain how long they will hold.
7: Democrats chose South Carolina to hold their first presidential primary in 2028. Actress Hayden Panettiere is dead at just 36 years of age. From America's News Network, USA Radio News.
0: The KCIS Seattle area forecast today starting out cloudy and foggy, then becoming sunny this afternoon. Highs today in the 70s to lower 80s.
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10: Well, hi, I'm Dr. Danny Huerta. 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
12: You want to make your home a really welcome place for your kids to have their friends over. And then you get to see what they're like and be the carpooling mom or dad, you know, where you're driving them places and they're going to forget you're there. And they have all these conversations going on. My wife was great with that, and she learned a lot.
11: That's Tim Shoemaker, and he and his son Mark join us today on Focus on the Family with Jim Daly. Thanks for being here. I'm John Fuller.
13: You know, John, it is a great opportunity to find a way to communicate truth to your teens on some of those big conversations that you need to have. Mm-hmm. But today we want to discuss how to get your frame of mind in a place to identify when that opportunity comes, not just on that big talk. We always refer to it as the big talk, but all the other talks that need to be brought up about spiritual development and loving the Lord and how to treat people and all the sacred things that we want to communicate.
11: Mm-hmm. Yeah, we have to be ready, as you said, and we have two great guests to help us understand how to have those conversations. Tim Shoemaker is an author, speaker, and writing coach, and he and his wife, Cheryl, have three adult sons, three daughters-in-law, and 12 grandchildren. One of his sons, Mark, joins us today, and Mark is a campus pastor at the Bridge Community Church in Illinois. And together, this father-son duo has written a book called What to Say and How to Say It to Your Teen, A Parent's Guide to 30 Tricky Conversations. And we'll encourage you to get a copy of that book.
14: Tim and Mark, it's great to have you on Focus on the Family.
15: It's great to be here.
14: Yeah,
15: definitely.
14: It's fun. This is a great, I love these conversations because I think partly I'm eager to hear about it. I had that posture when my boys were younger. I wanted to know, yeah, how are other people communicating with their children? What can I learn from it? So that's the spirit in which we're providing this discussion today. So when you look at 30 tricky conversations, is the one I just described the number one conversation? Or what would you say is the number one or two conversations when you look at tricky conversations?
15: That's probably not even one that we'd make the book as far as some of the things we have to talk about. There's cultural issues. There's those spiritual issues. There's spiritual life. We want to talk to them about the whole aspect of dating, especially if they're teens.
14: That's, you know, a big one.
15: You know, what does it look like? Why do we date? You know, when are you ready to date? So many different things like that. Their personal habits, their emotions, their anxiety. So many kids are wrestling with that. Some of these things our kids are going to hide from us. They're going to mask it, but they're thinking about it. We need to talk about it.
14: Yeah. Let me ask you this. I mean, we're getting into deep waters already. If a parent listening or watching doesn't have that relationship with their teenager, what are one or two things they can do to turn that ship toward a relationship of trust for that young teen?
15: Boy, if they don't have it, and I'd love to hear Mark's thoughts on that, but to me, if they don't have that, I'd be honest about it. I wouldn't just gloss over it. Like that isn't a thing, and all of a sudden try to be this great friend, and I'm there.
14: You can't
15: and
14: be listening. Just a friend.
15: Yeah, so I think I'd fess up. I'd have that conversation, say, you know what? I feel like I haven't been there for these things, and I want to do better. Mm. And maybe I would even ask that teen for some ideas. I would certainly want to talk to some other, maybe some parents. In my case, I'd talk to my wife because she's going to have insight. Say, hey, you know, if I've been missing it. And then another quick thing, Jim, is we have so many distractions, right?
14: Mm-hmm.
15: Maybe I've got a habit with my phone. I've got to put that away.
14: Make time to build the relationship with your son or daughter. Let me ask you this. When a teen breaks that trust, you know, the whole bond is built on trust. Hopefully you as a parent are doing all the right things. But, you know, there may come a time when that teen breaks your trust as a parent. They borrowed the car. Something happened. They didn't tell you about it. I mean, it can be all sorts of situations again. Or they went to the party that you told them not to go to, whatever that might be. What do we do as a parent in that situation to continue to build relationship, but also have the boundaries? Back to it's not being just a friend.
16: Yeah. Mm-hmm.
14: What do you do, Tim?
15: Reminds me of a time I'd messed up. I was 17. And
14: have you heard the story, Mark?
16: I've only heard the story, but I actually don't know what's like in it or behind it.
14: Yeah, right, here we go.
16: Yeah.
15: So I had messed up. It was like the worst mess up of my life to that point. And, you know, I had thought I can get away with it. You know, I'd underestimated the conviction of the Holy Spirit, right? And so then I confessed. I talked to my mom, and then, of course, there was going to be a talk with my dad. But the way my dad handled it was so good. I saw he was disappointed. He didn't yell. He didn't lose it. But I remember we sat around the kitchen table. My siblings were downstairs, you know, and he said, you know what? I don't know if I should hit you or what, Tim. Mm. And in my mind, I'm thinking, hit me, hit me. I would feel better,
14: wow.
15: You know, because I felt so guilty. I hurt him. I saw the disappointment. That, to me, was the worst thing. I disappointed my dad. And it turned me.
14: Mm-hmm.
15: He may not have known it. And that would be encouragement for your parents, too, I mean, that are listening. My dad probably went to bed thinking he was a failure, you know? But he instead talked to me about not how bad I was, but, Tim, this isn't you. This isn't the you that I know you want to be. You made a bad choice, you know? And, boy, I wanted to build it back. I didn't want to disappoint him again. And so, yeah, that was some experience I had with that. How would Dad handle it? He didn't have anything fancy to say. His love came through, not anger.
14: But also his disappointment.
15: Oh,
14: and that's
15: man.
14: Okay.
15: Oh, that was powerful.
14: In the book, you use a scuba diving analogy about these tough conversations. How does that connect to this moment?
15: Well, when you take a dive, you generally have a goal. Maybe you're over a reef. You want to see fish. You want to see shark. Maybe you want to see a wreck. There's always something you really want to do. And that can become the primary reason for your dive, but you've got to change that. Your primary goal on every dive has got to be to come back safely, you and your buddy. And so anything else is secondary. So when I'm down there, and maybe my judgment isn't as good, I don't want my first goal to be to find that shark or to find that whatever, because I might make a bad judgment. But if my first priority is to come back safely, me and my buddy, that changes. I might not see what I was hoping to see on this dive, but I'm going to come back safe. Primary goal hit. Same thing with a conversation with our kids.

0: it as a teaching point. How do you, now you have kids too, right?
1: Yeah.
0: All under 12, so you're right around the corner.
1: Yeah, I'm starting to get into this a little bit more.
0: No, it's really good. And you're speaking to us from that perspective, both as the son growing up under Tim, and then the father who's about to enter the teen years with your kids being 12 and under. But in that context, how do you think a parent needs to frame it for themselves as they go into those tough conversations, because it's so easy to come out with conflict, and that then becomes the beginning, potentially, the beginning of trouble in the relationship that could be end in rebellion over, you know, 3-4 years.
1: Yeah.
0: How would you coach a parent to prepare themselves for that, not just for conflict, but for positive conversation?
1: I think some of it is the mindset going into it, that this isn't about winning an argument or being smarter in that moment, and so it's kind of just come to my side and I'll show it by just proving that I'm right in that moment. And so I think going into it with the objective, like he's saying, of coming back both of you together, but also, what do I want them to really get? Where do I want their heart to be at the end of this? Knowing that this one talk doesn't have to be the full talk. I don't have to move them the entire way in this conversation exactly to where I am right now, but this is a process. And so I think approaching with that mindset, making sure you're praying about it before you go into it, giving yourself time to prep, I think is huge. And really thinking through it, praying through it, talking to other people.
0: But what are my goals? What do I want to achieve in this discussion?
1: Yeah, where do I want
0: that
1: heart
0: to
1: be
0: to
1: in it? Yeah.
0: It's hard to do because emotionally you're probably amped up because you're upset.
1: Yeah.
0: But man, the better way, think of the Lord talking to people that were antagonistic to him. He is the Son of God.
1: Yeah.
0: And they're accusing him of being of the devil and other things. Think of the patience he needed to deal with these people. Mm. I mean, you have no clue what you're talking about. And, you know, but he never really expressed it that way. You know, he would ask questions. Let me ask you this. I mean, in that moment, a parent can sound like a bully, you know, trying to win the argument, but lose the battle overall. What are some common phrases or habits we shouldn't employ in that moment? Just teach us what the don'ts are, and then we'll go to the do's.
2: Anything that we would do that would exasperate them, you know, pushing their buttons, hitting them with a, you always do this or you never do that.
0: That's an easy one.
2: Yeah, real easy for us to do. I think a real don't that we have to be careful of is interrupting. It's already thinking we know their motives behind what ever to us that they did. And so we assign that motive to them, and we've already got them figured out. Hey, only God knows the heart. You might make a guess, but that exasperates our kids. If they think that, you know, the jury is already fixed or whatever and that. So these are things that we want to be careful of. They're conversation killers.
0: Yeah.
2: And that is a form of bullying.
0: I don't know that this is mostly dads, but I think sarcasm is a really important one, because I think we go there. It's almost like relief to us to put it in that context.
2: Belittling.
0: What does that sound like, sarcasm toward a teen in a moment of desperation?
1: Oh, boy. It's like, here we go. Okay. Like, I knew you were going to say that. Some of it is sarcasm, even, I think, of, like, facial expressions, too.
2: Yeah.
1: Where you, it's communicating you're not really listening, and I'm, like, three steps ahead of you. And so that's, I think, what the sarcasm is doing, and it... It then you're just shutting them down, really. Like, and you're really not going to be able to really learn really where they're at, and then what they actually need to hear from you, which is what's wild about that with the sarcasm and some of those conversation killers. It does feel good for us. Sorry, I kind of just jumped in here. You feel pretty good about it in that moment, but you're hijacking the conversation because now they think you're not really listening. And I saw this with students a lot, where then it's like, and now I don't actually know where they're at. And now I don't actually know what I need to say and what they need to hear and where to take this next, you know? Yeah. And so,
2: That's good.
3: Yeah, you're actually shutting them down and making them go silent, because what's the use? I'm not going to have a safe conversation with mom or dad. Yeah, good point. Our guests today on Focus on the Family with Jim Daly are Tim Shoemaker and Mark Shoemaker. This is a terrific resource. It's going to really guide you to do the preparation that they've talked about, and then to

0: know how to get into some of these really difficult discussions. The book is called What to Say and How to Say It to Your Teen, A Parent's Guide to 30 Tricky Conversations. 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
1: Let's hit some of the positive sides. I like the first one you talk about, pray.
2: Yeah.
1: I think when we're in the heat of the moment, even thinking of something that happened 3 days ago, as you begin to think of that interaction with your child, with your teen, your energy can come up. So the idea of praying ahead of time might not be the first thing you think about, but it probably is. I would say it definitely is the first thing you should do. Mm-hmm. Beyond pray, then what's another of the to-dos?
3: Another one is, and I think Mark mentioned it, get reinforcements. See if you can get somebody else to pray for you. You only need one, but get a prayer warrior and say, hey, I'm going to have a tricky conversation. Would you be praying for my heart and for their heart in this conversation? So I think that'd be, and then think about your atmosphere. Where are you going to have this conversation and when? Mm-hmm. Because you think about it, you pick the wrong place and time to do it, and your conversation just got a lot harder.
1: And so much of that is the opposite of what we just talked about. Put your phone away, resist the urge to interrupt. It's mm-hmm. the opposite of what we just said, you know.
3: Yeah.
1: And that's important.
2: Yeah, I love the atmosphere one. How many times that's helped me in our conversations when you talked to me about sex. I still remember we were driving to Wisconsin.
1: You will always remember this conversation.
2: I will. And it was so helpful that we were driving because I could just look out the window the whole time. And
1: you were
2: like,
1: trapped.
2: Yeah, I was all of a sudden very interested in the countryside, you know.
1: look at that tree.
2: Yeah.
1: Look at that.
2: Yeah. But it helps so much, you know, and we talk about that in the book and try to offer different suggestions of, when you're in different, you know, sometimes it's a restaurant. And I think that communicates something. There's value that is shown to a teenager to bring them out and to have a conversation there. Maybe it's a walk and you're shoulder to shoulder and you're having that conversation there. There's a lot of different mm-hmm. thoughts that we've put into atmosphere.
1: You know, one of the core things, and we've done a couple of shows with Heather Holloman. Mm-hmm. If you haven't heard those, I'd get the app and go listen to them because she's really good. She's a professor at Penn State. And she talks about effective communication, how to listen, mm-hmm. how to ask questions that actually draw people's hearts out, which, again, is another Jesus trait. Yeah. Yeah. But for a parent to do that with the teen, speak to the importance of understanding how to engage and listen without being three steps ahead. Don't go there. Just listen. How important is that? How do you do that? Because I've already got the answer, Mark.
2: Yeah, mm-hmm. I think it's being a student of your kids as well as you know them on so many different things. And a lot of our conversations here as we're trying to talk through how to have them start with a good question to try to get them to talk about it. It feels a little bit like a softer entrance ramp too into the conversation as well. Mm-hmm. We're not just coming in hot with what we want to say on it, but we want to hear where they're at. And as they're talking about it, I'm not just thinking about my objective and where I'm going to take them, but thinking really of the best route to get there based on what they're saying, based on what they're struggling with, based on what their fears are, or maybe their understanding or lack of understanding of the Bible in that situation as they're talking about it. So we're listening for all those things to think about how best to answer.
1: Yeah, that's really good.
0: It is. So I need some help for a friend, we'll say, who feels like during those years, those teen years, there was a loss of respect. My friend needed to be respected. So give me a script for reintroducing the respect that I would like to see in the conversations that we have that doesn't happen. I get the eye rolls, the shutdown, the put down, the
3: Yeah. You know, if you can go back and try to figure out when you started losing the respect, I think that would be an important thing. And sometimes they won't tell you. But if they see that you know it, you realize it, and, you know, somewhere along the line, I lost something. Hmm. And I want to earn it back. And if you can help me, you know, what is Dad missing? What have I missed here? How can we build this back? But I'd also ask somebody else, you know, if you can ask your wife, if you can ask somebody else who might have some insight, maybe you're going to go to the youth pastor. They might have opened up and they've said some things. And now at least you can know where to begin.
1: It's so true. You know, the I don't know if it's an idiom, an axiom, whatever, you know, respect is earned. Mark, I'd love to hear from you in terms of how does a father earn that respect rather than just expect it to be given because I'm your dad.
2: Yeah.
1: Do so because I told you to do so kind of thing. I mean, there is a responsibility on our part as being the fathers to earn that respect from their kids. Now, people are right now going, what? That should just be given. But I don't think so. I think if you're mistreating your child, you're saying they should respect that?
2: Right.
1: No way.
2: So for me, I think it was a few things, but it's seen his daily habits, who he was, his character in and out, being real and authentic in all those moments of life. I think some of it, especially as I'm getting into teenagers, I'm seeing he's teaching me and taking time to teach me how to be a man, which means he's passing that off to me, which helps me respect him more because now it's not a fight for me to prove myself to you. When I turned 18, and he made a big deal about it leading up into it, it was this rite of passage night and invited a bunch of men into the room. And it helps me respect him when he's encouraging me on my road to be a man, and he's talking like that to me. But he's got to be living it himself. He lived in a way and continues to that I strive to want to be. As a student pastor, I saw parents and students wrestle with this a lot. And what was so sad is I would be hearing from the students. They wanted to respect their parents. That's what was grieving them.
1: It's like built into their heart to want to.
2: And that was like at the center of what was so difficult for them. So while maybe the parents and me initially, all I'm hearing is the anger at all these things that the parents were doing or the dad was doing that was unfair or whatever, as harsh of a critic as they might have been as of their parent, at the core of that was just a disappointment of who they wanted them to be. And I will say I did see many times parents earn that back, dads earn that back because they noticed it and they saw and they started new habits. I do think they're forgiving in that way. Not every time, and it might take longer in some situations than others, but I've seen it. I've seen that be built back up.
1: Yeah, and it's so critical. And, you know, this idea between behavior engagement, if I could call it that, versus heart development, and it seems so subtle, but it's so important because if we're just on the behavioral modification, do this, don't do that, and we're zapping the mice in our teenager, we don't get the heart.
2: Right.
1: They don't understand the whys. And I mean, it is so critical to explain the whys, the heart attitude, and to develop that because if you can catch that at the front of the fountain, the trailhead of the river, right? If you can catch that, then the behavior will come. And the scripture says that, you know, from out of the heart flows your words and your life attitude. So the goal here, I think, for us as parents with teens is to teach the heart, and then the behavior should come. As opposed to just concentrating on behavior.
2: That's all of it. And that's one of the reasons why we recommend having follow-up conversations afterwards. It might feel like a relief when you get through the conversation. You're like, oh, good, we did that. But it's not just for the sake of having the conversation. It's the heart, and you want to see that. So a great way to take the temperature of the heart is to come back to it later. And a week later, check in with a really good question. How's that going? How's that new habit you wanted to do? Or how's... Because we really do want to see the heart changing in that.
1: So true. You know, another area that we should cover is getting to know the friends of your sons and daughters. But to go out of your way, Jean and I give Jean a lot of credit. She's great. When the boys, you know, when their friends would come over, you know, she'd give them a big hug and say, it's so good to have you at the house. And we thank the world of your mom and dad, and all positive.
2: Yeah.
1: And I think that just helps. It helps set an environment. And even with some of that, you know, having conversations with those friends that maybe those friends aren't even having with their parents.
2: Yeah.
1: And you got to tread gently in that area, but it's nice to have that relationship. Speak to the importance of that.
3: You know, I love what you said about with Gene and the kids being there. And you want to make your home a really welcome place for your kids to have their friends over. And then you get to see what they're like and be the carpooling mom or dad, you know, where you're driving them places and they're going to forget you're there. And they have all these conversations going on. My wife was great with that. And she learned a lot.
1: Now, let me ask right at the end here, the perhaps most important question for that parent with their teen. Everything we've talked about, they've winced. Oh, I did bully. I remember bullying. I remember using sarcasm. What I used it as an escape. I didn't know what to do. You know, whatever justification they're giving, and they're hearing this conversation going, man, that's me. That's what I've done as a dad. That's what I've done as a mom. What do they do to reset that with their 15-year-old today? I mean, tonight around the dinner table, what do we do differently?
2: I would start with the apology there and to be able to acknowledge it. And that does go a long way, obviously backed up by how you live and stuff like that. I'd be careful not to make grand promises of like, I'm never going to do that again. Correct. Or whatever, because then you're just going to add to it when you do mess up again. But I think that humility has a way of tearing down some of the walls of maybe resentment that have built up over time. But that apology goes a long way, I think. And then,
1: I agree.
2: Yeah, what would you do after that?
3: Well, then I'm gonna make sure I remember. So I'm gonna write notes and they're gonna be cryptic. I know what they mean, nobody else does. And I've got one on my desk right now to remind me about something I wanna work on. And so, you know, I'm gonna have those reminders. If I'm coming into the house or the kids are coming in, whatever, it's a time to remember, okay, God, help me have the heart. You know, I'm surrendering to you. Holy Spirit, work in me to be the man that I need to be for them, because this is way beyond me. This is about their heart and about their future and about their relationship with God. All of that is on the line, because if we break those communication things with them, they'll talk to somebody, but just not us.
1: Yeah, it's so true. Well, this has been great. Tim and Mark, what a wonderful discussion and a great book, What to Say and How to Say It to Your Teen, A Parent's Guide to 30 Tricky Conversations. And we barely scratched the surface. Let me turn to the listeners. Focus on the Family is here. We're here to help you and your family to thrive in Christ. That's our goal. That's our mission every day. And we want to equip you, mom and dad, as you're raising the future generation. We offer a library of trusted resources, articles, programs like this one, videos, and more. You can find that really in something we're calling Age and Stage. And that's when you have children, 0 to 18, come to the website, find Age and Stage, put in your children's birthday, and we'll send you every week information on how to parent that 3-year-old, that 15-year-old, all the way up to 18. And it is great content for you. And we also have Tim and Mark's wonderful book, What to Say and How to Say It to Your Teen, A Parent's Guide to 30 Tricky Conversations. Very practical field manual that helps you tackle the toughest conversations with your teens using grace, biblical wisdom, and communication that builds trust instead of pushing them away with legalism. Mm-hmm. I think every parent would say yes. And when you make a gift of any amount, hopefully a monthly pledge, that would really help us. We'll send you a copy of the book as our way of saying thank you for being part of the ministry. Let me give you the payback on what the ministry is doing. We got this note from Carly. She said this: the insight I've gained from listening to your show helped me guide one of my teenage students through a very tense and difficult family situation with Christ-honoring and respectful advice. It's right what we were aiming for today, right? She went on to say, I'm incredibly grateful for what I've learned, and I'm looking forward to applying it someday with my own kids.
0: That is really great to hear.
1: It is, and I want to thank both of you for participating with us as authors just to provide that kind of content to the listeners and the viewers. 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
3: Great to be here.
1: And as a teacher, Carly is taking what she's learned from Focus on the Family to influence the next generation and having an impact for Christ, and that kind of ministry is because of friends like you.
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12: I had a professor in graduate school who said, yeah, marriage is like that old grandfather clock. And for those of you that don't know what a grandfather clock is, it's that thing at the end of the hall of your grandmother's ding, house that, you know, two big dumbbells or what do you call them? And you would pull those and it would wind. Marriage is like that grandfather clock. If you don't go wind it up every once in a while, it just runs out of energy. It just stops.
13: Welcome to Family Life Today, where we want to help you pursue the relationships that matter most. I'm Ann Wilson.
14: And I'm Dave Wilson, and you can find us at FamilyLifeToday.com. This is Family Life Today. Okay, let me read you a stat that you might find surprising. 40% of divorces are now between people 50 years old and older.
13: That is surprising.
14: Yeah, here's another one. The divorce rates have almost tripled in recent decades of people age 65
13: and
14: older.
13: What is happening?
14: We're going to find out. We've got Ron Deal in the room.
12: Hey, guys.
14: Not that you've gone through this, but there's a term for it now, right, Ron?
12: It's called the gray divorce.
13: Gray as in color gray.
12: That's right.
14: Yeah, I mean, it's so prevalent that there is now a term.
12: Mm-hmm.
14: Explain it, first of all, and then let's talk about what's going on.
12: Well, first of all, let me ask you a question, because I have to say, as I was prepping for this conversation, I was surprised by some of the things that I discovered. I've been hearing about the gray divorce for over a decade now. Family sociologists have been tracking this and looking at it and studying it. And essentially, over the last 15 years in the United States, there's only one group of people in which the divorce rate has risen, and it's those over 50 years of age. The other cohorts' ages have begun to decline a little bit, but 50 and over, it's gone up.
13: Tripled?
14: 65 and over.
12: That's right. Tripled. I'm glad we came back to that because it scares everybody. Is this the end of us? Like, if you're married and you're over 50, are you going to... What? No, actually, here's the perspective we need to keep in mind. Still, even though it's tripled, the divorce rate for couples over 50 is half of what it is for couples under 50.
13: See, that's reassuring.
12: That is reassuring. It's important. Like,
14: but there's a trend.
12: I think there's a trend.
14: Moving up.
12: And I thought, here was my assumption before I did my preparation. My assumption was it's 30, 35, 40 year marriages that are finally unraveling and coming to an end. Would you?
14: Yeah, sure.
12: You kind of had that assumption too. Actually, no. That's a very small percentage. That's a third of all of these 50 and over gray divorces. It's people married for a really long period of time. Two thirds of them are blended family remarried couples.
13: That caught your attention.
12: Absolutely.
14: So they're married 10, 15, That's 20 right. years.
12: Maybe 6 years.
14: Yeah.
12: I think the gray divorce phenomenon has more to do with blended family dynamics than it does necessarily long-term marriages that unravel. So there's a little bit of both.
14: Yeah.
12: Two-thirds are remarriages for one or both partners, blended families. They got adult kids, grandkids, the whole bit. And only a third of them are long-term marriages that finally come apart.
14: But if you're listening right now and you're a blended family and you're over 50, that's a scary stat.
12: It's a little striking. Yeah.
14: Two-thirds.
13: Yeah. But we don't want to scare our listeners.
12: Yeah. No, the point is be aware and be intentional.
13: Right. Yeah, intentional. Because all of us, no matter how long we've been married, as we say all the time here on this program, we drift toward isolation.
12: That's right.
13: If we are not intentional to bring ourselves back, this is something that can happen to any single couple.
12: There's actually been some research where they talked to those long-term couples and they said, why did your marriage come apart after 30, 40 years? And about 20% of them said it's because we just drifted. We just sort of pulled apart from each other over time. And we know that's a real thing. Mm-hmm. Right. I mean, couples with young kids, you guys have talked about this. Yeah. You know, the kids, you're so wound up in caretaking and going.
13: There's no time for the two of you.
12: Exactly. And if you sort of settle your marriage, and let me say what I mean by that. Settle your marriage. You stabilize your marriage is a better way of saying it. In activity around the kids. Like you and I, that, we're not quite sure how to do that, but we know how to do life with children and we can get by. Well, kids go away. They grow up. Life changes. You get to a new season and then you're really strangers.
13: You feel like I don't even know you. As you said, you're a stranger to me.
12: And that is a reality for a lot of couples. Nan and I, let's push pause. Our testimony outlined in the Mindful Marriage. I don't know that we're classic drift. I would say we loved deeply and intensely, and we fought deeply and intensely, and never could really get past those arguments and those issues. And so somewhere around the 30-year mark, and we've been married 40 years now, but somewhere around the 30-year mark, it's sort of all came to a head, and we were like, we have got to push into this in a very significant way. And thank God, by His grace and mercy, we are in a completely different place now than we ever have been. So I get this. I mean, I really understand how good, well-intentioned people wake up one day and go, I don't know how to be married to you anymore. Here's what I really want our listeners to do. I don't think that represents bad people.
14: Right.
12: God haters, you know, I mean, vicious folks. They're just finally throwing their marriage to the trash can. I think it's a lot of really well-intended Christian people included who are trying and just sort of stuck in a rut. And that ultimately gets to a place where they go, I just don't know how to do this. Maybe we should quit.
13: Let me ask you, Ron, have we discovered, I mean, I've read, and you probably know the stats better than I do, that 70% of divorces are being initiated by women.
12: Mm-hmm.
13: Is that true?
12: That is true.
13: 70%. So when it comes to this age group, over 50 or so, are a lot of those being initiated by women?
12: We call them walkaway wives. That's the phenomenon that you're referring to. And I think it's a reality. I'm not sure how many of the gray divorces are walk-away wife situations. I do know the dynamic could be at play in a situation where somebody's just frustrated and she's been fighting for more in the relationship for a long time and then she just gives up the fight, right? And at that point, she's done. And by the way, when we try to save marriages that are in that place, by the time somebody gets to the, I'm really done, it's like super hard to save because she's fought for so long, she has no more fight left.
13: There's no hope left.
12: Right. And so we always want to hold out for hope and repair and restoration of that relationship.
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14: Talk about, what do you think the contributing factors are to couples at 50, 60, maybe 10 years married, maybe 30, 40 years married, but they say, I quit?
12: Okay, so I think there's two stories here. The long-term marriages, those are the ones that they've found themselves in a rut and haven't found their way out. Or, of course, there's always circumstances where somebody has an affair, right, or somebody just sort of completely gives up on the relationship and the other person tries and tries. And those narratives happen for couples married 30, 40 years, just like they happen for couples married 2 or 3 years.
3: Right.
12: So there's that story. The other story is that big bulk of these gray divorces that have something to do with the complexity of living in a blended family, multi-generational remarriage situation. And there's a lot that we could unpack. Everything from, wow, you and I got married at 60 and we both had really difficult first marriages and this seemed like the great fit. And actually, you and I do get along really well. It's adult children. It's former spouses. It's now we don't know how to navigate the space of parenting the kids that are still, hovering in orbit around our relationship. And those blended family complexities, as we've talked about so many times on this program before, get in the way of the couple really thriving in their relationship.
14: Yeah, I want to even wonder how many blended marriages are a guy or gal comes from a former marriage, mm-hmm, has kids, and marries a woman or guy who's never been married.
12: Mm-hmm.
14: So that person comes in thinking, this is going to be awesome, not understanding you married into a complex world with kids and cousins, right?
12: Yes.
14: I mean, it's both in and, yes, but if you didn't know that that's the world you're stepping into, it's a shock.
12: Yeah, can be a rude awakening.
14: Yeah. Mm. What about just the boredom that can creep into a marriage over decades? Mm. I mean, I'm not acting like we've never experienced that.
12: Yeah.
14: You become empty nesters, and for a year, you're like, this is awesome.
12: Yeah. Yes.
14: No kids, they're off on their own. Yeah, and you're like, this house hasn't been quiet in years. Mm-hmm. And maybe Ann didn't feel this, but for me, it was like, this is wonderful.
16: It felt very sad to me.
14: Yeah. I knew she was going to say that. But then even after 18 months or so, it feels sort of sad to me too. It's like, wow, it's very quiet.
12: Yes.
14: Let's get a dog.
12: Yes.
14: You know, but then if you don't really work on the relationship, the next thing you know, you are just drifting.
12: Yes.
14: Because there isn't something pulling you together.
12: You're hitting on something really important. That quiet in the house pushes to the surface. This is all about you and me now. And what do we talk about? And I will say, Nan and I have lots of great conversation. She's very vocal. I'm pretty expressive with emotions and all kinds of things. I'm not afraid to share any of that. But after 40 years, what else is there new to talk about? Like, you have to work at this.
14: You do.
12: Like, you've got to find something, not just what's happening in the news or whatever the crisis of the day is, but something of substance. Mm. Family Life has said this for 50 years now. Marriage is by nature entropic. It runs out of energy. I don't care how long you've been married, how well you know each other, how much you love each other. It takes energy. And me contributing and you contributing, us trying to find our way to that. So the quiet in the house is lovely at first, and then it's a bit scary. Like, wow, this is about us. For somebody listening right now and you have younger kids, what I would say is, keep the energy going. You know, that's why date night's so important. That's why a little couple devotional time where you connect to keep the energy in your marriage going, because you can just give all your energy to children and activities and Instagram. And then you wake up one day and you're like, I don't even know where to begin with you.
16: I talk to countless couples that are right there. They've put the kids, and we all know it's overwhelming when your kids are little under your roof, of the activities of school, of the dynamics of relationship that you're constantly talking about. And it's very, very easy to let your relationship with your spouse kind of, you let it go a little bit and mm-hmm. place it to the side. And we're saying, put God at the very front, then your spouse, because you're exactly right, Ron. If you have not had a conversation with your husband because you're so busy with the kids, after a while, you don't know what to say. We've mm-hmm. had couples come up to us say, we don't even know how to talk anymore besides what's happening in the world today. Mm. We don't know how to go deeper. And that's pretty common.
12: If you've had a disappointing relationship at some point in your life, again, 2/3 of these great divorces is a remarriage for somebody forming a blended family with multiple generations, and you have been burned before. Mm. You may be listening to us right now going, yeah, boy, I tried that. Mm. It didn't work. The first marriage, it cost me a lot. That feels really risky to me. And I just want to say, yes, it is risky. And that's what investing in marriage involves on for everybody. But for you in particular, there's something, a residue on your heart that is about self-protection. And so you kind of wall up and pull back rather than leaning in and opening up yourself to your partner. And that comes with a risk and a cost.
14: And some of it could be sit down with a counselor.
16: Mm-hmm. Oh, yeah.
14: I mean, there's part of the great divorce, and it could be, man, we've been married 40 years. Counseling is not going to help at this
12: point. What's the point?
14: We went to a counselor in year 38.
12: Yes. Yeah.
14: And I remember saying to him on the first day there, it was a five-hour session because I needed a lot of help. But I remember at the end when he's giving me my assignment, I said, man, I should have been here 30 years ago. And he goes, you're here now.
12: Yes.
14: Let's go. Amen. And I'm like, man, stuff I didn't unpack from my childhood that I should have, I now am doing it. And I think it in some ways kept us from great divorce. It's mm-hmm. like, okay, the next 20 can be better than the last 30 mm-hmm. because we got somebody to help us. Mm-hmm. A third party that's got a faith component to it says, I'm going to help you and God's mm-hmm. going to help you. Let me navigate you through that. That can change everything.
12: We have been to counselors so many times throughout our life. Part of what you're looking for there is somebody to help you recognize your rut.
14: Yep.
12: And jump out of that rut. I really think when you're in the rut, you can't see how tall the walls are.
14: Yeah.
12: You don't know how deep you are in this thing.
14: Even when your spouse tells you, you can't see it.
12: You can't.
14: Yeah.
12: Absolutely. You get stuck in that space and you're just sort of like, I don't even know what to do anymore. Because in my mind, I've tried everything I know to do. That's why it's a rut. So seeing somebody, talking to somebody is often just about getting some perspective on what's happening so that you have new choices that become available to you.
14: I mean, what else, Ron, would you say, or Ian, if a couple's listening and they're like, we're headed there. Mm. We're not getting divorced, but mm-hmm. I could see us possibly feeling that. Mm-hmm. Or would it feel the isolation, the drift, blended or not? They're year 20, 30, 40, or maybe year 10, 5, but they're in their 50s and 60s, and they feel this... You know, we're roommates. Mm. We live here. We've been married for years. We're really roommates. There's not intimacy. And I'm not talking sexual. There's just not.
16: Well, maybe both.
14: There's nothing really magical here anymore. And again, I'm not going to say it's going to be magical like it was when you're newlyweds. But there's nothing really. I don't want to run home. I'm here. Mm-hmm. I'll go watch TV. You go watch TV. I'm not going anywhere. But man, if we don't change something, I feel like I could be a statistic.
12: Conventional wisdom, stuff you hear from the pulpit and sometimes in a lot of marriage books, I hate to say it, but would say something like, you need to tell your spouse what you're fret. If you're in that spot, I've been there. Mm. That's the last thing you want to do because you do not feel, there's no safety in the relationship. You guys have fought about this 100 times. Mm. For you to say, you know what, our marriage stinks and is probably just going to be another blow up. Rather, first of all, go to your knees in prayer, begin to search and really ask God, what is it you're requiring of me? To me, this is speck versus log stuff, Matthew chapter 7. It's so easy to see it. The other person's doing wrong that you're so frustrated with. You need to refocus and start saying, what are the logs in my eye that I can do something about so I can bring a better me? Again, this is the material that we've discovered that has changed our marriage that we put into the Mindful Marriage book. It is a refocusing on who I am and what I can bring that's different. But then I also want to say, as we just discussed, go talk to somebody. Sit down with somebody who can help bring a little perspective to the process. Maybe you're going to go as a couple, or maybe you're just going to go as an individual. But you need some sort of perspective or an intervention from outside your coupleness, when you're really in the trenches and stuck, something outside of you is helpful to offer a spark, you know, a new perspective, a new thought, a new idea, so that you're just not ending up in the same rut.
14: Mm, yeah. And, you know, something just hit me is the book of Revelation, when Jesus says to the church, I think it's Ephesus.
12: You've lost your first love.
14: Yeah. So he says to the church, you've lost your first love. And then what's he telling them to do?
12: Repent.
14: Repent.
12: Remember and do the things that you did at first.
14: Yeah. And so, I mean, obviously that's a walk with God. You know, when we first found Jesus, we were passionate and, you know, we're reading the word and we're praying. I mean, all those things you were doing, I think he's saying sort of that. But I think in a love relationship, he's like, okay, so you're 50 years old and it's dead. You're mm-hmm. just roommates. Hey, why don't you turn? Repent. I'm not going to live this way anymore. Mm-hmm. Maybe she won't respond, but I'm going to do this. I'm going to do the things I did at first. Let's go on dates. Let's yes. talk. Let's hold hands. Let's kiss. I mean, all that little stuff that's hard to do. You get stale. You get lukewarm.
12: Especially when you feel like a victim.
14: Right.
12: And
16: yeah.
14: I'm not going to initiate. Yeah.
12: I'm a victim of what you're not doing or what you are doing that's wrong. Then I feel justified in withholding myself.
14: Yeah.
12: So the repent part is about me dealing with logs.
14: Me.
12: Yeah.
14: Not
12: the remember part is, okay, how do we get into this? What is this about? This journey that we've had. There's so many great moments. There's so much worth fighting for here. Do the things you do. Like, now I got to push myself into action. That's a contribution to the relationship. This, obviously, this passage is about a vertical one. And
14: right.
12: they've lost their first love for God. Same dynamic happens, I think, in marriage and earthly relationships.
16: And I think, too, sometimes we wait for our feelings to get there and then we'll act on them.
12: No.
16: This is an obedient act of your will. Mm-hmm. You may not even want to say, hey, hon, let's go on a date.
12: I guarantee you, you won't want to.
16: You won't. Yeah, that's good, Ron. I like that you said that. You won't want to initiate a hug or to sit next to your spouse if you're feeling isolated. But just make the right move. Mm-hmm. And not all the time, but many times, then there's a little ember that's sparked. And I think just doing that, just ask God to give you the power to do that is really important. Dave and I did a conference where this couple just stood up. It was a sharing time. They'd been married how long, Dave?
14: At the last summit?
16: Yeah.
14: No, actually, I bumped into them during a break.
16: That's right. Mm-hmm.
14: And they go to our church. I didn't know them. I go, hey, you know, how's this hitting you? How's this going? And they go, this has saved our marriage.
12: Mm-hmm.
14: I go, okay, tell me your story. And again, this is back of the room, 5 minutes. They said, we came to the first summit, which was 3 months prior. We did the weekly date nights because we encourage them to do a weekly thing. We sent them a weekly email from Dave and Ann saying, hey, we're encouraging you, da-da. They said, and here we are back. And he says,
16: well,
14: he literally said, we were roommates.
12: Grandfather clock had run out of energy.
16: And he said,
12: you helped him wind it up.
16: They both said, we both had divorce in our minds, but we never said it. And I remember saying to them, like, well, why did you want to get divorced? And they said, because there was nothing left. We have nothing to talk about. We live separate lives. We have different jobs. We come home for dinner and we don't talk about nothing. We don't know how to talk about anything.
12: Mm.
16: All this was a place to, here's a couple questions in the book.
12: Yeah.
16: And they just started answering.
14: And they're probably in their 60s.
16: Yeah. No, I'd say 50s.
14: Yeah, kids are gone.
16: Mm-hmm.
14: It's this couple.
12: Yeah. So
14: it's great divorce.
16: And it's a second marriage.
12: We're talking right now to somebody listening and they've got a friend and they're like, oh, I think they're in this great divorce thing, you know, or they're a fresh blended family and they're sort of struggling. Or maybe somebody's listening right now and you're a ministry leader. It's like the church can stimulate energy in relationships. And honestly, our material that you guys have written is so great. And Dan and I have invested relationship material. It's good. It's great. It gives people direction and some answers. Just diving in is half the battle.
16: Yeah.
12: Just having the dialogue and conversation, getting people in a room together for a small group or a class is so valuable. If we could just invite the church to find your little place to intervene and step in, I think a lot of unnecessary broken relationships could be saved.
16: Mm-hmm.
14: Yeah, I mean, it's a family life value. Influence or impact your corner of the world.
12: Mm-hmm.
14: Ron can't do it. Nan can't do it. Dave and Ann can't do it. You can. Mm-hmm. We don't know your neighborhood you do.
12: That's right.
14: And God's giving you an influence there that only you have, but it takes somebody like you to say, okay, God, use us. Here I am, send me, and guess what? He will.
12: I'm sitting here thinking about Jim and Sandy Stevenson at Friends Church in Yorba Linda, California, who brought me in last week to do a step family conference. They've been married less than 15 years, each divorced young in life, met, married later in life, started going to a blended family group to get some help with their dynamic in their relationships, and within a few years, start teaching it. And now for 8 years, they've been mentoring younger couples. They've been pouring in the lives of others. Are they perfect? No, no, they're the first to tell. But they have something to give. And sometimes facilitating is just about getting people in the room, and the Holy Spirit does the teaching and the training.
16: Yes.
12: Your job is to just make it happen. And I think about all the people's lives. I did an event last week for them, and probably 25 of the people that came to that event were directly touched by this one couple.
16: Mm.
12: You have more to give than you realize.
16: One of the questions that we get most often this time of year, and I get it personally, is when women come up to me and say, what study should we do with our small group this year? Have you gotten that?
14: Yeah, I get it from guys. I get it from couples. And here's the thing. You can pick. We've got the art of marriage. We've got the art of parenting. We've got vertical marriage. We've got all kinds of video studies and workbooks tailor-made for you and a group of couples in your home that literally can change their life. 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You just go there, pick the one you want to do. 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
16: It's so good, you guys. 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
20: USA Radio News, I'm Ron Warner. Officials in Indiana say at least 7 people are dead after storms caused flash flooding across the state. Tammy Trujillo has the latest.
21: A record amount of rain caused streams and rivers to flood their banks across the state last week, prompting Governor Mike Braun to request a presidential emergency declaration, which President Trump granted. The victims range in age from 4 years old to 86.
20: Movie fans are being warned about a new scam tied to Christopher Nolan's The Odyssey. Fake streaming websites promise free access to the blockbuster, but security researchers say some are designed to steal credit card numbers, passwords, and other personal information. Experts say don't enter payment details on unfamiliar sites and never download a mystery movie player or file. 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
22: The KCIS Seattle area forecast today starting out cloudy and foggy, then becoming sunny this afternoon. Highs today in the 70s to lower 80s.
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26: When someone you love is hurting, words suddenly feel dangerous. Say too little and you seem indifferent. Say too much and you risk making things worse. Most of us have been there, standing beside a grieving friend, desperate to help, uncertain what to offer. And in those awkward moments, we've probably said things we later wished we could take back. Well, today on Insight for Living, Chuck Swindoll describes a conflict in the book of Job where a man attempted to comfort his suffering friend but failed spectacularly. The practical life lessons are embedded in this true story.
0: We're in the midst of our study of Job, and we have come to chapter 8 today. I'm calling today's sermon Continuing the Verbal Fist Fight. Just want you to understand that has to do with Job, not some board meeting or something else that's gone on. We don't have those kind of meetings here, thank goodness. But Job certainly had them with his alleged friends. I want to read sections of chapters 8, 9, and 10. Please follow along. Then Bildad the Shuhite answered, "How long will you say these things, and the words of your mouth be a mighty wind? Does God pervert justice, or does the Almighty pervert what is right? If your sons sinned against him, then he delivered them into the power of their transgression. If you would seek God and implore the compassion of the Almighty, if you are pure and upright, surely now he would rouse himself for you and restore your righteous estate." Chapter 9. Then Job answered, "In truth, I know that this is so, but how can a man be in the right before God? If one wished to dispute with him, he could not answer him once in a thousand times. Wise in heart and mighty in strength, who has defied him without harm?" Verse 32. "For he is not a man as I am, that I may answer him, that we may go to court together. There is no umpire. There's no arbitrator between us. No defense attorney between us, who may lay his hand upon us both. Let him remove his rod from me, and let not dread of him terrify me." Then across the page, just one section more in chapter 10, verse 17. "You renew your witness against me and increase your anger toward me. Hardship after hardship is with me. Why then have you brought me out of the womb? Would that I had died and no eye had seen me. I should have been as though I had not been, carried from womb to tomb."
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0: Job and his friends remind me of a forest tale that comes from the northern part of Canada. It seemed as though there was a group of porcupines who on cold nights would huddle together. And to stay warm, they pushed up close together. But even though the weather was cold, their quills were sharp. And so they then, because they pricked one another, began to move further apart. And then the cold blast of icy wind would blow on them, and they would shuffle back together, and they'd stay long enough until they could no longer stand the pricks from one another, and they would push apart, and they continued this strange dance through the night. As one wag described it, they needed each other, but they kept needling each other. And it reminds me of Job. Who doesn't need the presence of a friend when all hell has broken loose in one's life? And who, as a friend, wants to stay away from someone who is going through the depths like Job was going through, knowing that there might be something that they could say that would bring sympathy and comfort and encouragement?
1: And so they came together. But the closer they got together, as we're learning, the more, though they needed each other, they kept needling one another. And rather than carrying out their purpose, which is so clearly stated in chapter 2 and verse 11 of the book of Job, they came for the purpose of sympathizing with him and comforting him. They did neither. As a matter of fact, this verbal fist fight only got more severe. One man describes it this way: Job was wounded by their harshness, stung by their censures, exasperated by their reproaches, and driven into antagonism by their arguments. The insoluble conflict which they assume tends to place before his mind a distorted image of the character of God. God appears to be torturing him for crimes which he has not committed, to be relentlessly pursuing him as an implacable foe and without justice or reason, to be employing his resistless power to crush him to the earth. This is the phantom which his friends are constantly setting before him. This phantom, apparently so real, Job is incessantly obliged to fight, or it would drive him to absolute despair. And so he does. And so they talk, and he responds, and they keep talking, and he responds. And they keep offering these shallow answers or philosophical meanderings, and he fights to survive. H.L. Mencken was the one who first said, "There is always an easy solution to every human problem, neat, plausible, and wrong." They came with their neat answers that sounded so plausible to them, but they missed sympathy and comfort by a mile. Eliphaz was the first to speak, you may recall, and he came bringing experience as the basis of his message. "I have learned, I have observed, I have seen," and he brings all of that to Job as if Job needed to hear that. Job answers him with greater wisdom. And just about the time that Eliphaz steps back, the tag team match continues as a man named Bildad, verse 1 of chapter 8, steps on the scene. And if you think Eliphaz was offensive, you need to meet Bildad. I mean, this man is even less tactful. Talk about a human porcupine. Look at his opening line. Verse 1, Bildad the Shuhite answered, "How long will you say these things and the words of your mouth be a mighty wind? You windbag." Now, can you imagine sitting there, fevered from the sores that cover your body, the memory of 10 children now buried on the hillside, perhaps by your own hand, your wife whispering in your ear, "You need to just curse God and let him take you off the earth." Eliphaz coming with his no account counsel. And on top of that, along comes a second friend who is probably a little younger than Eliphaz, though old in age. Bildad begins by saying, "You're a bag of wind, Job," as he listened to these lines of Job that are recorded in chapters 6 and 7 that we have already looked at. We get to chapter 8. Bildad launches into three realms of argument. Let me give you those realms and then we'll touch on them before we read Job's answer. The character of God is in verses 3 through 7. Bildad speaks of that. The wisdom of the past, which is his basis for speaking, verses 8 and 9, and then, or really 8 through 10, and then the evidence of nature, which he goes into in verses 11 to 19, followed by a few words of conclusion, none of which bring sympathy, none of which offer comfort. First, Bildad, after calling him an empty windbag, turns to the Lord God and gives Job a lesson in theology. That's always nice.

and to the power of their transgressions. Yep, means exactly what you think it means. I had to read it two or three times to believe a man would say such a thing. It's plain that your children sinned against him. Otherwise, why would God have punished them as he did? Not only are you grieved over the loss of your children, now this man has the audacity to say that they have died because God is punishing them due to their transgressions. It's amazing Job just didn't, at that point, punch him right in the kisser. But Job is a man of enormous patience. And it's good this book is not named Chuck. Let me just put it that way. Let me just put it that way, okay? If that were Chuck 8:4, you wouldn't read what you just read of Job's silence. And then he hits Job below the belt over and over again, and he does it in the name of God to make matters even worse. Listen to the pious, verse 5. If you would seek God, as if he hadn't, if you would implore the compassion of the Almighty, if you really are pure and upright, surely now he would rouse himself for you and restore your righteous estate. The implication is what? It's obvious. Since you too are sinful, Job, God is not able to bring you, or God is not willing to bring you to a state of health and relief. You're being punished, man. You're going through this because of punishment. Though your beginning was insignificant, your end will increase greatly. Please inquire of the past generation. So he shoots back to the past. Earlier he said, Job, look up and consider the character of God. Your sons had this happen to them because of the sinfulness of their lives. You've had this happen to you because of sinfulness in your life. And God, who is holy and just and pure, can do none other than what he has done. And as Job reels under that barrage, he now says to Job, look back, Job. Verse 8, inquire of past generations. Consider the things searched out by their fathers. We are only of yesterday and know nothing. Our days on earth are as a shadow. Will they not teach you and tell you and bring forth words from their minds? Bildad, being a traditionalist, says, because we know nothing by comparison, we need to learn from those of our forefathers, those in days past. Go back to the patriarchs and listen to what they would teach us. Because our lives are so brief and their words linger on through the timelessness of the duration of life on this earth, we can draw from that. The tactlessness of Bildad it really grates on me. I know he has some strong things he wants to say, but you would think he would say them carefully. He reminds me of a physician I know who, after giving a particular individual a treadmill test, and the individual is rather portly, and has finished the treadmill test, and he's sweating, and he's panting, and he steps off the treadmill, and the doc says, as he looks at the results, not bad for a guy as fat as you are. And the guy's done his best to stay on the treadmill, and now on top of that, he's told he's fat. I mean, some people have a great grasp of the obvious, don't they? Bildad is one of them. Now then, with the whole idea of cause and effect in mind, Bildad addresses the subject of nature. And he says, you can learn from nature about what has happened. Notice in verse 11, the mention of the papyrus, which is a plant of ancient days. The mention of green in verse 12, we're in the garden now, you can see that. The spider at the end of verse 14. The garden is mentioned at the end of verse 16, roots that wrap around a rock pile in verse 17. He's out in nature, okay? He started with the character of God. He then went to the past, and he looked at the evidence of the teaching of those in the past, and now he looks around. He's looking around in this wisdom poem, and just as the cause and effect is true in life, it's true in the world of nature, then it's true where you find yourself. Let me draw that together for you.
Can the papyrus grow up without a marsh? Implication is obvious.

0: No. Then in good poetic fashion, he repeats similar words. Can the rushes grow without water? The point is, if these plants do not have water, they will wither and die. And the implication is, Job, you are withering and dying because you're a hypocrite. It only follows that your hope is perishing because you haven't a pure heart and a right relationship before a holy God. Verse 13, here is, he just drives it home with a hammer and nail. So are the paths of all who forget God. What's the implication? Job has forgotten God. And the hope of the godless will perish. He's now calling him even godless. And then he mentions a spider's web, whose confidence is fragile, whose trust a spider's web. Can you lean on a spider's web and be sustained? No, of course not. No matter how confident, the web is fragile and will break. Job, your confidence is like that. You will soon break and you will fall. And then, having said that, he turns to the garden. No matter how luxuriant the plant, no matter how strong the root system, when it is pulled up, verse 18, if he is removed from his place, then it will deny him, saying, I never saw you. The implication is that that is what has happened. God has uprooted you, Job, and or something has happened to your root system that has led to this death-like condition in which you find yourself. Now, you say, well, boy, that's pretty complicated. Well, it's philosophy. Remember, there are the people who talk about things, they don't know what it's all about, and they make it sound like it's your fault. And that's the way it is with Bildad. He is meandering around all these philosophical thoughts, and Job is sitting there trying to put them together and think, what is there that I can gain from this? And then he closes it off with verse 20 through 22. God will not reject a man of integrity. What's the implication? You're not. Nor will he support the evildoers. By now you're getting it. You've already seen where I'm going. He will yet fill your mouth with laughter, your lips with shouting. Those who hate you will be clothed with shame. The tent of the wicked will be no more. You'll know a day when you'll pass off this earth, and all of life will be wonderfully restored for you. You'll know joy. He missed it by a mile. He certainly didn't get the point of what Job needed. A friend of mine sent me an example of this week that I think illustrates it. A man asked his wife, if you could have anything in the world for one day, what would you want? And she said, well, I'd love to be six again. She said with a smile. Early the next morning, the morning of her birthday, he got her up and off they went to a local theme park. What a day. He put her on every ride in the park, the death slide, the screaming loop, the wall of fear, everything that was. 5 hours later, she staggers out of the theme park. Her head's reeling, her stomach is upside down. Off to McDonald's next. He ordered her 2 Big Macs along with extra fries and a thick chocolate shake. And then it was to an animated movie, the latest Hollywood blockbuster. There were hot dogs and popcorn and Pepsis and M&Ms, a fabulous 6-year-old adventure. Finally, she wobbled home with her husband and collapsed into bed. And he leaned over and lovingly asked, well, dear, how'd you like being 6 again? One eye open, she said, well, actually, I meant my dress size. You know, Bildad misses it by a mile. He comes at Job as if Job needs sermons and condemnation and illustrations from the past and philosophical thought and examples from nature and spiders' webs and roots around rocks and all of this. And Job just says, look, can you help solve the sores I've got all over my body? Or can't you just say, you're here to be with me and to sit alongside as I try to survive? But I don't need to put words in Job's mouth. He can speak for himself. And he answered. Now, remember last time we were together? Remember I told you about the cycles in Job? Get that clear in your mind, or you'll be at odds with the book. It'll be a jumble of words and dialogue that doesn't tie together. There's no reason to view it like that. There are three cycles. Three cycles. And in these cycles, there are dialogues. The first cycle, there is first Eliphaz, Job answers him. Bildad, Job answers him. Zophar, Job answers him. That finishes the first cycle. Then there's a second cycle, which is exactly the same rhythm as the first. Same ones speak, Job answers each one. The third cycle, everyone but Zophar speaks. Maybe he's walked away with his hands up saying, I can't get through to him. Job isn't very teachable. I'm not going to waste my wisdom on a man like that. And then there appears finally a younger man named Elihu, E-L-I-H-U, chapter 32. And he continues until finally God comes on the scene. And they all get the evaluation. Sorry, counselors are every one of you, which is a great way to put it. And then the men are put in their place. And they, in fact, are... Job is to pray for them, and they make things right. But we're not there yet. It's interesting. There are people like this. There are people like this. One man puts it this way. It seems almost incredible that Bildad would reply so callously. There's not only indifference to Job's plight, but an arrogant certainty that Job's children got just what they deserved, and that Job was well on his way to the same fate. The lesson we must learn, I get this, is that there are such people in the world, and that they do their heartless disservice to mankind under the guise of being the special friend of God. Have you noticed that? The harshest letters I've ever received have come from fellow Christians who sign it in Christian love. Or they begin it with, God told me to write you this. And I thought, when I read it, I wonder if he's baritone or bass. And then they unload a piece of their mind they couldn't afford to lose in this letter. Eliphaz ventured a word, but I'm telling you, Bildad was downright blunt. He opens with a blast. I just want to add here, no extra charge. Think before you write a letter of criticism. Think. Benjamin Franklin, who said, write your complaints in dust, your affirmations in marble. Record for posterity your complaints, please. If you need to do that, then say them. Say them face to face and say them kindly. Before you do that, put yourself in the shoes of the other person for a considerable period of time. Chances are good you'll never say a word.
1: Some powerful words from Chuck Swindoll. He said, before we speak, before we write, pause long enough to stand in the other person's shoes. Chances are we'll choose silence over words we can never take back. It's a simple standard, but one that could transform every relationship we have. Chuck titled today's message, Continuing the Verbal Fistfight. We'll place a bookmark in this passage because we'll resume our study right here on Tuesday's edition of Insight for Living. Job's so-called friends had plenty of words. They assaulted Job with their judgment. 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And the truth is, neither do we. When the world falls apart, when suffering arrives without warning, and silence replaces all the certainty we once had, where do we turn? Well, Chuck wrote a compelling book written for exactly that moment. 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
1: 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Because once we're aware and willing to engage, it results in amazing life change. Stay with me.
0: What if the secret to lasting change isn't a longer to-do list, but a completely different kind of list? 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I'm Dave Drewy, and this is Living on the Edge with Chip Ingram. 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
1: Listen carefully. Only God can transform a life. Only by God's supernatural grace can a life be authentically changed from the inside out. But He chooses to never do it alone. It's a joint effort. Transformation, the miracle of life change, everything we've talked about is a joint effort. It's completely and fully by grace, but we have a part. Now, I want you to see this combination. Psalm 77:14 says, You are the God who performs miracles. You display your power among the people. God does miracles. He's done them in the past. He does them today. That's God's part, the supernatural. He does miracles among us. But look at the next passage in Romans 8. He does miracles in us. The Spirit of God who raised Jesus from the dead, amazingly, lives in you. Therefore, dear brothers and sisters, you have no obligation to do what your sinful nature urges you to do. God does miracles in the world. He parts Red Seas. He's raised people from the dead. But He doesn't just do miracles among us. He does miracles in us. The same Spirit that raised Christ from the dead, when you put your faith in Him, dwells inside of you. We don't have to sin anymore. We will have struggles. But you've been forgiven. The penalty of sin's been paid. The power of sin has been broken. And now the Spirit of the living God that created all that there is, if you're a follower of Jesus, lives inside of you. That's God's part. Now notice the Apostle Paul says, but that's not how it all works. Philippians chapter 4, he says, I can do, that's something he does, I can do all things, but how? Through Christ who gives me strength. In fact, the next passage in Philippians 2, he kind of puts the whole package together. There's God's part, there's our part, there's dependency, it's all of grace, and yet we have to make every effort. And so he commands us, work out your salvation with fear and trembling. Then notice the second half. For it is God who is at work in you, both to will and to work for His good pleasure. Be diligent. Work hard. Refuse to take shortcuts. It says, he who steals must steal no longer, but rather he must labor, performing with his own hands what is good. Then notice the purpose clause. So that he may have something to share with the one who has need. Training objective is financial stewardship, and rooted in this is our work ethic. The training command is steal no longer. Grammatically, he's saying, people in this particular church were stealing. Grammatically, it's stop stealing, knock it off. And then what we're going to see in just a minute, he's going to say, stop stealing, recognize the value of work and the purpose of work. And then he says, now I want you to learn to work or to labor. And he's talking about real physical labor here, but unto the Lord. I want you to work as though you're working for an audience of one. So there's a great value in work. But notice also in this passage, the purpose of work. The purpose of work just isn't upward economic mobility. He says, you who steal, steal no longer. Stop taking shortcuts, but work with your hands. What's the last phrase? So that you may be able to share. See, it goes from saying, I'm not going to steal, to I want to be generous. The training apparatus that's been most helpful to me is I'm going to encourage you to write out a to-be list. And when I say a to-be list, here's one of my biggest mentors, other than my father and a few other people. I shared with you, Professor Howard Hendricks was a great mentor in my life. In my third year of school, there was about 10 or 12 of us. We met with him for lunch. And we'd have a brown bag lunch, and we would talk. And I was working full-time, going to school full-time, had three kids, and had just started out pastoring a church. And so, I mean, my life was crazy. I mean, it was up 4 a.m, and you study here, then you do this with the church, and then you drive in, and then you go to school, and, you know, then you try and be a good dad. And, I mean, it was nuts. And I'll never forget him talking about, men, the problem with a lot of your lives, because we'd ask him questions for an hour every Wednesday afternoon over lunch. He says, you need to create a to-be list instead of just a to-do list. I mean, my to-do lists were this long, and I could never get them all done. And I'll never forget, you might be thinking, what do you mean by a to-be list? He said, you will never be more loved than you're loved right now. You'll never get all your to-dos done. And your life isn't based on your performance. So what you need to do is get very, very clear about who do you want to be? Who do you want to become? And I remember driving away from that little seminary and stopping at a Dairy Queen in a little town called Crandall. And then on the back of a napkin said, I'm either going to make a to-be list and follow it, or I'm going to keep living this crazy life where I'm not quite the husband I need to be, and I'm not getting enough sleep, and I'm not working out anymore, and I've got school over here, and life is crazy. And then the back of a little napkin, I said, I want to be a man of God. I want to be a great husband. I want to be a great dad. I want to be a great friend. I want to be a great pastor. And I want to be someone who takes care of my body. And I decide if I'm going to be a man of God, I'm going to meet with God at least an hour every morning before anybody else. If I'm going to be a great husband, my wife's going to know that every Friday for 3 hours, we're going to have a date uninterrupted that she has me with my undivided attention. And every night after our meal, it might be 10 minutes, it might be 30 minutes, but we're going to talk and connect from the heart. I went through and I put my kids' names in my schedule on the same calendar. And to be, then I said, we're going to eat together and I'm going to meet with my kids individually. And then there's 2 or 3 guys that I really liked. I said, I want to be a great friend, and I want to work out, and I love being with you guys, and I need to process some stuff with you that I don't need to talk about with my wife. And I built that in my schedule. And then I changed my calendar, and I said, you know what? There's 2 or 3 things as the senior pastor that only I can do. And all of Wednesday was going to be sermon preparation, and I was going to have my deadline. And I mean, it was so hard, and it was 3 steps forward and 2 steps backwards. But I was more concerned about my to-be list than my to-do list. Be diligent. Work hard. Don't take shortcuts. Station number 4 is be positive. Don't wound with your words. Don't wound with your words. Be positive. Let no unwholesome word proceed from your mouth, but only such a word as is good for edification according to the need of the moment. Notice the purpose clause. So that it will give grace to those who hear. Do not grieve the Holy Spirit of God by whom you were sealed for the day of redemption. Here we have the training objective is positive speech. Positive speech. The training command, say only that which helps. Stop saying unwholesome words. The word here has the idea of rotten, putrid, corrupt. It's like milk that is spoiled or fruit that's gone bad or meat that has been corrupted. Don't let anything come out of your mouth that's corrupt or putrid. Instead, say words that build up, that help, that edify, that encourage. And the idea of this phrase is that encourage specifically at specific times according to the needs as you're engaging with people. The training action is put off negative speech. Renew, recognize the power and the consequences of your speech. So first we're going to put off negative speech. Here's some examples of negative speech. Sarcasm, put downs, innuendos, general negativity, outbursts of anger, criticism, labeling, Abusive speech, cussing, swearing, taking the Lord's name in vain, slander, gossip, coarse jokes. Should I go on? Now, here's the deal. You need to understand the power in your words.
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Some of you could tell me a moment with one of your parents or with a teacher or with a coach who said something to you and it brought death to you. You're a loser. I wish we never had you. You'll never amount to anything. Get out of this house. You're too short. You're too fat. You'll never make it. I don't love you. Remember? Remember that? Words are not, you know, that sticks and stones will break my bones, but words will never hurt me. Liar, liar, liar, pants on fire. You can absorb a lot more sticks and stones than you can ever. The power, there's life and death in the power of words. What comes out of your mouth brings life to the people around you or kills them. We could get another microphone and we could talk about the teacher or the coach or the friend or the person who said, no, you ought to go out for the team. I think you'd be good. You know, it's amazing how you think. Have you ever thought of being an engineer? Oh, no, no, you should apply to a college. You can make it. And now you got your PhD. Or you know something? You pick up those songs pretty quickly. Why don't you try playing this instrument? You're great with people. Have you ever thought about being a counselor? Hey, we need you. Come on. And you know what? Someone believed in you before you believed in yourself, and they gave you words of life and words of hope. Be positive. Don't wound with your words. Why? Because there's power. The second reason, there's consequences. Very interesting. I don't know if you've ever done this, but now and then I've memorized a verse that I wish I hadn't. Only because it's like, oh my lands, I have to live with this. Luke 6:45 is a very interesting passage where Jesus says that our words are like a spiritual MRI, and they will tell you what's really going on in your heart. A good man, according to Jesus, brings good things out of the good stored up in his heart. And an evil man brings out evil things of the evil stored up in his heart. For the mouth speaks by that which fills the heart. See, the reason you need to be so careful and actually monitor your words and listen to your words is because a lot of us say things to people. We're critical of someone. We put downs here, innuendo here, a little joke here, a little sexual connotation here. And we think, ah, what are words? And then we say something in an argument, and then we say, oh, I was only kidding, or I didn't really mean it. No, no, no, no, you don't get it. What you really mean is what comes out of your mouth. In fact, a lot of the, oh, I'm only kidding, I'm only joking, that's just because you don't have the courage to say it directly and kindly and lovingly. What you really mean is exactly what came out of your mouth. Outbursts of anger tell you about hatred in your heart. Put downs and insecurities come out of your mouth because you put someone down because this is what's going on inside. See, our words, you have to go into training. James said that if you can ever control your tongue, it's like putting the bit in a horse or like the rudder on a ship. You can control your whole life. We'll talk about some very practical ways in just a minute, but I just want you to go into training to be positive. Go into training where you think about what comes out of my mouth. And if you want to grow spiritually and understand, so what's God doing in me? Listen to your words. Listen to your tone of voice. Is there an angry heart? Is there a critical heart? Is there a wounded heart? Is there a perverted heart? Is there a corrupt heart? Because it'll tell you. And if that isn't enough, this is the one that maybe another passage that I don't know what I was doing. I had this season where I was memorizing all these verses. I guess I really needed them. And these are what I call Jesus verses. These are ones like, Lord, I had no idea that my mouth was so critical to every single relationship. Matthew chapter 12, verses 36 and 37, Jesus says, but I tell you that every careless word that people speak, they shall render account for it in the day of judgment. For by your words you'll be justified, and by your words you'll be condemned. Every careless word, every little comment, every little gossip, every little slander, every little conversation driving out of the parking lot talking about someone, everything when you get off the phone and you put it down and you talk about someone that you would never say if they were here in those presence. And Jesus says that every careless word that you speak or I speak, I will give an account and you will give an account at the day of judgment. Can you grasp? Can you fathom the impact that it would have on your heart, your relationships with God, if you went into training? Because really, your words are a reflection of your heart. When you go into training for your speech, you know what you're doing? You're building probably

0: important muscle in your body. The most important muscle in your body is your heart. And there's few things that you can go into training for that will let you know how your heart is doing. Like saying to yourself, you know, Lord, I'm going to use my speech as a mirror. In fact, your word is a mirror unto me. And I'm going to use my speech as a mirror so that rather than just some sort of external nice morality Christian, I want to be someone who's pure in heart. Because according to Jesus, the pure in heart see God and experience God. And I'm going to go into training to be positive. I'm going to be positive in my words in my home and with my roommate and with my friends. I'm going to be positive when people are around. I'm going to be positive for my tone of voice. Now, when you go into training on this one, it will be very painful at first because most of us don't think much about our words. Well, how do you do that? Let me give you a little training apparatus. Practice silence and solitude. Under silence, would you just jot the verse Proverbs 10:19? It says, when there are many words, transgression is unavoidable. This is a funny application. Talk less. Now, for some of you, that's not a problem. For others, I won't mention any names. It's a big problem. In fact, you might even try, if you have a problem with speaking and you want to get control, you might do the 5 or 10 second rule. Something comes to your mind, 1-1,000, 2-1,000, 3-1,000, 4-1,000, 5-1,000, before you speak. For some of us, you need to go to 10. But silence. The second is solitude. And what I mean by solitude is I don't have a picture of you, although it probably wouldn't hurt most of us to get 2 or 3 days away in some retreat center and not speak to anyone for 2 or 3 days. Many of us, that would maybe be too much too soon. We'd probably go insane, white jacket, you know. But I will tell you what, if you would say, God, I'm going to spend solitude with you a half hour or 45 minutes or an hour every day, and since this is the mirror of your word and it is truth, what I'm going to do, God, is I want you to know that I want my heart to be pure and I will deceive myself. And so I'm going to systematically read through your word. And there's lots of good programs. And you read and then you close your Bible and you say, Lord, would you help me respond? What do you want to say to me? And then you sit quietly. And for some of you, just sit quietly. You don't need to do this. For some of us that are very, very verbal, then I get out my journal. I begin to write. Lord, would you speak to me? Would you bring to my mind anybody or anything in the last day or so where things have come out of my mouth? And sit quietly, and I will tell you, if you struggle with, like, God never answers my prayers, you're going to get some answers, prayers in a hurry. He'll bring vivid pictures to your mind of what you said or how you said it. And this will be difficult at first, but you'll start experiencing God. When you go into training on your speech and you begin to open his word, you'll start to experience God. Because he longs for your words to give life. He longs for you to be a conduit of life and hope and building up and education in your home and at work and in your family and your neighborhood. But most of us don't think much about what we say. So let me encourage you. Go into training. Be positive. Don't wound with your words. Station number 5. We go into training to be forgiving. Be forgiving. Be the first to say, I'm sorry. Verse 31, he says, let all bitterness and wrath and anger and clamor and slander be put away from you along with all malice. Be kind to one another, tenderhearted, forgiving each other. Well, how? Just as God in Christ also has forgiven you. Would you put a line under those key words? Bitterness, wrath, anger, clamor, slander, and then skip down to all malice. Then put a circle around kind, circle around tenderhearted, circle around forgiving. In fact, grammatically, what he's going to say is stop being bitter. And grammatically, it's show yourself or demonstrate yourself to be a kind, tenderhearted, compassionate, forgiving person. The training objective is relational harmony. I mean, that's really what he's talking about, is great relationships. The training command is to be kind, tenderhearted, and forgiving. The negative is stop hateful attitudes and behaviors. Start showing and demonstrating loving attitudes and behaviors. And so the training actions are to put off hate.
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2: As we close today's program, I talked about being diligent. And the Apostle Paul always takes the negative and replaces it with the positive and basically told us, you know, don't be lazy, but work hard. Stop stealing, which is basically a shortcut. And he says, work hard in order that you might have something to give to those that are in need. And the overarching principle there is don't take a shortcut. And it's not just stealing money. You know, we steal time. We steal relationships. We just think there's little shortcuts we can take. And what we know down deep is it never works that way. Diligence is a tough one to develop. In fact, one of the fruits of the Spirit is self-discipline. And I shared something today that I think might be a great exercise for you. The first time I did it, it took me less than a half hour, but it changed the entire course of my life. I was 28 years old, thinking deeply about the kind of things we talked about today, and I still remember pulling over at that Dairy Queen in Crandall, Texas, and I got out a napkin and I made a to-be list. Not a to-do list, a to-be list. And let me encourage you, what would happen if you did that? And just you said, I want to be a man or a woman of God. You know, I want to be a great dad or a great mom. I want to be a great friend. And so I wrote those things down and the key areas of my life. And then I began to plug in, what would it take to be a man of God? What would it take to be a really great husband? And I put those in my schedule. And did I keep them 100% of the time? Are you kidding me? No way. But I kept them a lot more. And then that's where my small group kicked in. Because instead of just saying, how you doing? Well, I got 133 things to do, and I did 120 yesterday, and now I've got 150 today. I mean, isn't that how life works? It rearranged my whole life around who I wanted to become. Can I encourage you, take 30 minutes and make a to-be list.
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13: Hi, this is Robert Jeffress, and I'm glad to study God's Word with you every day on this Bible teaching program. 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That's what Revelation 14 is about. There's coming the time when God is going to trample out the vintage where God's wrath is stored. 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
14: Welcome to Pathway to Victory with author and pastor Dr. Robert Jeffress. The first time Jesus came to earth, he brought salvation to all who would believe. But the next time Jesus comes to earth, he'll bring judgment to those who refuse to believe. Today on Pathway to Victory, Dr. Robert Jeffress takes us to a disturbing passage in Revelation in which the Apostle John describes the judgment of God. But first, let's take a moment to hear some important ministry updates.
13: Thanks, David, and welcome again to Pathway to Victory. Anyone can book a trip to the Mediterranean, but vacations that are reinforced with Christian entertainment and fellowship, those are rare. And behind the scenes, we're planning your next vacation. The dates are May 14th through 23rd, 2027. I'd love for you to be on board for the Pathway to Victory Journeys of Paul Mediterranean Cruise. Please take a look at the first class accommodations, the Christian musicians we're bringing along, and of course, the exquisite itinerary. All this information is online at ptv.org. Before we commence with our study in Revelation, I'm also pleased to remind you about a book on Bible prophecy that's been decades in the making. It's called Final Conquest. By responding today with a generous gift, you can request and receive it. I can't think of a more relevant subject than this one. Revelation provides a wake-up call for Christians today, and the glorious unveiling of our conquering King, Jesus Christ. In my book, we'll also explore the many signs and symbols used throughout Revelation. I'll send you a copy today when you give a generous gift to support the ministry of Pathway to Victory. You know, most people think of God as a kinder, gentler king who is loving to a fault, rather than a holy judge who comes to set the record straight. Well, today's study in Revelation 14 will obliterate any notion that God shrugs his shoulders at sin. I titled today's message, God's Terrible Swift Sword. By November of 1861, it had become clear that the Civil War was not going to come to a quick resolve. As that truth began to sink in with the American people, Julia Ward Howe and her husband Samuel, who was a part of the Sanitary Commission in Washington, D.C., went to inspect some Union camps just outside the nation's capital. On the way back from that inspection tour, Julia Howe began to sing a little song, a ditty she had heard the soldiers singing at the camp. The song was entitled John Brown's Body. It was really kind of a gruesome song about what happened to an abolitionist who had tried to cause an insurrection among the slaves.
15: As she sang that rather depressing song, a minister who was with them named James Clark suggested that Julia Howe change the words of that song and write something that would be more uplifting to the American people. And so when she got to D.C., she went to her room at the Willard Hotel and spent the night writing out a poem with five stanzas. When she completed it, she sold it to the Atlantic Monthly magazine for $5. They took that poem and slapped a title on it, The Battle Hymn of the Republic. Julia Howe borrowed heavily from Revelation 14, the passage we're going to look at today about the coming judgment on the earth by Almighty God. You remember the words, "Mine eyes have seen the glory of the coming of the Lord. He is trampling out the vintage where the grapes of wrath are stored. He hath loosed the fateful lightning of his terrible swift sword. His truth is marching on. He has sounded forth the trumpet that shall never sound retreat. He is sifting out the hearts of men before the judgment seat. Oh, be swift, my soul, to answer him. Be jubilant, my feet. Our God is marching on." Originally, this song was thought to be about God's judgment on the South for the sin of slavery. And it was certainly that. Slavery was a horrific sin. But this song is about more than that. And certainly Revelation 14 is about more than that. It's about that time in history when God will pour out his wrath upon the earth for all sins, for all rebellions against him. This song is very, very Christocentric. It's about Jesus Christ, both his first and his second coming. The first time Jesus came, Julia Howe describes it in that stanza, "In the beauty of the lilies, Christ was born across the sea, with a glory in his bosom that transfigures you and me. As he died to make men holy, let us die to make men free, while God is marching on." Most people forget that the Bible talks about two comings of Jesus for two very different purposes. The first time Jesus came in Bethlehem, he came in meekness as a servant. The next time he comes, he will come in power as the judge. The first time he came in humility and gentleness. The next time he comes, he will come in majesty and splendor. The first time he came to sow the seed of the gospel, to offer salvation. The next time he comes will be to reap the harvest of those who reject the gospel. We read those words of Jesus himself when he said, "For the Son of God did not come into the world to judge the world, but that the world through him might be saved." Oh, people say, Jesus isn't here to judge anybody. No, he didn't come the first time to judge. He came to save. But the next time he's coming as the judge of the entire earth. And it is that second coming of Jesus, when he comes as the judge, to reward the righteous, to punish the unrighteous, that is the focus of Revelation chapter 14. Turn there in your Bibles, if you would, as we look at God's terrible, swift sword. Now, for those of you who haven't been part of our study in Revelation, we're in that period of time in Revelation, the final 7 years of Earth's history before the return of Jesus Christ. We call those years the years of great tribulation. There'll be a one-world dictator, the Antichrist. And it will be a time that he will not only persecute those who are alive on the earth who know Christ, who have been saved during those 7 years, but it's a time of God's wrath upon unbelievers that will culminate in the Battle of Armageddon and the return of Jesus Christ. Last time we looked at chapters 12 and 13 about the spiritual force of wickedness that will be responsible for much of what happens during that tribulation time. We looked at the satanic trinity, if you will, the Antichrist, the world leader. his assistant, the false prophet, who will ascend or help him in his ascent to power. And then the third member, the dragon, Satan himself, who is the force behind the Antichrist. Now, when we get to chapter 14, the focus is on the future victory of God's people. John is going to relate three visions that he saw that all pointed to the final victory that Christ will have for his people when he returns to earth. Each of these visions starts with the words, "And I saw, and I beheld, and I saw." Notice, first of all, the vision of victory for God's people in verses 1 to 5. First of all, John describes a song for God's people that he heard. Verse 1 says, "Then I looked, and behold, the Lamb was sitting on Mount Zion." Who was the Lamb? Jesus Christ, the Lamb of God. And John says, "I saw in a vision Jesus standing on Mount Zion." This is at the end times. Where is Mount Zion? It's not in heaven. It's on earth. It's Jerusalem. It was the ancient name for Jerusalem, Mount Zion. And John says, "I saw the time when Christ is back and he establishes his kingdom in Jerusalem." People say, "What's the big deal about Jerusalem? Why does everybody get excited about Jerusalem?" Well, not only was Jerusalem the capital of Israel, but it's also going to be the capital city of God's millennial kingdom. He says, "I saw Jesus standing on Mount Zion, and with him 144,000 having his name and the name of his father written on their foreheads." Remember, these were the 144,000 Jews that Jesus saves at the beginning of the tribulation, Revelation 7. And he turns them into evangelists. They have a seal of God on them so that they cannot be killed. They can be persecuted but not killed. And they are faithful. God promises to protect them for those 7 years. Now John fast forward 7 years at the end of the tribulation. John says, "I saw Jesus and those 144,000. Notice there weren't 143,999. There were 144,000. Not one of them had been lost. And because of that, they sang a new song before the throne. I wish we had time to talk about what that new song is. It was a song that had never been sung by people who had been saved and sealed and protected from the persecution, the death of the Antichrist. But I want you also to notice what John says. He says, "I saw the purity of God's people." Notice this description of the 144,000 as well as the tribulation martyrs who died during that time. He says, "These are the ones who have not been defiled with women, for they have kept themselves chaste." Now I know what you're thinking. You read that, defiled with women. Well, there the Bible goes again, downgrading women. Women are evil, men are good. John must have been a part of the women haters club. You know, he hates women, just like Paul and just like Jesus. Look, the Bible never denigrates women. In fact, the Bible did something very transcultural. In a day when women were thought to be inferior to men, the Bible says no. Women are equal to men in God's eyes. It was Christianity that raised women up in society, always, always. When he talks about being defiled with women, he's simply talking about committing sexual immorality with someone who's not your wife. There's nothing defiling about having a physical relationship with your wife. Hebrews 13 says that the marriage bed is undefiled. Now, sexual immorality is going to be rampant during the Great Tribulation time, just as it is right now. But these 144,000 and these followers of Christ refuse to defile themselves. These are the ones, he says, who follow the Lamb wherever he goes. You know how to know if you're a true disciple of Jesus? Do you follow Jesus wherever he goes? Are you willing to obey him regardless of the cost? In the Great Tribulation, people will pay a severe price for following the Lamb. Many of them will give their lives in order to do that. By the way, even in today's society, people pay a price, an increasing price, for following Jesus Christ. If you don't believe that, just consider Jalene Hinkle. Many of you may know that Jalene is considered one of the very best female soccer players in the world. After the 2015 Supreme Court decision to legalize same-sex marriage, Jalene posted on her Instagram account, quote, "I believe with every fiber in my body that what was written 2,000 years ago in the Bible is undoubtedly true. This world may change, but Christ and his word never will." 2 years later, as a member of the national team, she chose to withdraw from the team rather than wear a U.S. team jersey sporting rainbow numbers in celebration of gay pride. She explained her decision, quote, "I just felt so convicted in my spirit that it wasn't my job to wear this jersey. I gave myself 3 days to just seek and pray and determine what God was asking me to do in this situation. If I never get another national team call up again, then that's just part of God's plan, and that's okay. Maybe this is why I was meant to play soccer, to show other believers to be obedient." As a member of the North Carolina Courage team, every time Jalene Hinkle goes on the field, there are people in the stands who boo her. In the lead up to the 2019 Women's World Cup, U.S. team coach Jill Ellis invited Jalene to try out for the national team. After 3 days of workouts, Jill Ellis, who is gay and married to her lesbian partner, cut Jalene for, quote, footballing reasons. Many soccer followers were skeptical about why Ellis cut Jalene. Even Jalene's pro-LGBT critics admitted that she is the best women's fullback in the country. We know why she got cut. She was paying a price for following the Lamb wherever she goes. Don't be surprised when you're called on to pay a price. It costs you something to follow Jesus Christ. Jesus said in John 16:33, "In this world, you will have tribulation. But be of good courage, for I have overcome the world." The Apostle Peter said in 1 Peter 4, "Brethren, don't be surprised at the fiery ordeal that has come upon you for your testing, as though some strange thing were happening to you." Don't be surprised when you stand up for your belief and you're persecuted. This world cannot stand to listen to anyone who is at odds with the culture. But I'd rather be at odds with the culture than at odds with God, wouldn't you? The Bible says you're going to pay a price for it. And certainly the greatest price will be giving your life, as many will do during the tribulation time. There's a second vision that John saw, a warning to God's enemies and a blessing for God's people. Again, it begins with the phrase, "and I saw." I want you to notice the four announcements that John hears. First of all, he sees and hears an announcement of the gospel. Look at verses 6 and 7. "And I saw another angel flying in mid-heaven, having an eternal gospel to preach to those who live on the earth and to every nation and tribe and tongue and people." I don't understand it, but John says he saw an angel flying through mid-heaven, throughout the earth, proclaiming the gospel of Jesus Christ so that everyone could hear it. I want you to notice here the two descriptions of this gospel message, the message that Jesus Christ came and gave his life on the cross, died for our sins that we could have eternal life. He said, first of all, the gospel is eternal. It's not just for one time period in history. It's for all time. And then secondly, he said, this message is for every nation and every tribe and every tongue and every people. Have you ever heard people say, well, we shouldn't try to impose our culture on other people by sharing the gospel with them? Have you ever listened to these ignoramuses on television talk about religion? They know not just enough to be dangerous. And they'll say things like, well, you know, Christians shouldn't try to impose a Western religion on other parts of the world. You know, that's not respecting people's nationality and tribe. They get the idea that somehow Christianity is an American-made religion. They don't even know history when they say something like that. The gospel wasn't manufactured in America. The gospel message of Jesus began in the Middle East. Christianity is a Middle Eastern religion that spread beyond the Middle East. Jerusalem was the headquarters for a while, and then it moved throughout Europe. And then Rome became the capital of the Christian faith. And then after the Reformation, the capital moved to Germany. And in many ways, Germany was the capital of the Christian faith. And then it spread to Great Britain. And then it spread to America. And for many years, America could be thought of the Christian center of the world. But that's not even true any longer, really. In many ways, you could say that Africa has become the new center for the church and the Christian faith. China, hundreds of millions of Christians there. One person who does know history made a very astute observation when he said, unlike any other religion in the world, whether it be Buddhism, Islam, Hinduism, all of those religions are intricately tied to their nation or their race's customs. You can't separate the religion from the race or the religion from the country. But only Christianity is transcultural. You can't tie it to any one nation, any one set of customs. It is an eternal gospel that is for every nation, every race, every tribe. Aren't you glad that's the kind of faith you follow? Something that's open to everyone. That's what the angel announced in the last times. Secondly, there was an announcement of destruction. Look at verse 8. And another angel, a second one, followed, saying, "Fallen, fallen is Babylon the Great. She has made all of the nations drink of the wine of passion of her immorality." John, again, this isn't the end of the tribulation when John wrote these words, but he's looking to the end. He's looking to that final climactic scene when Babylon is destroyed. Now, what is Babylon? There's a city-state called Babylon. It's present-day Iraq. Remember the city of Babylon? Remember Saddam Hussein, when he was alive, said his goal was to rebuild Babylon to the glory of the days of Nebuchadnezzar? But in the Bible, especially in the book of Revelation, Babylon isn't so much a location as it is a representative of the world system that is opposed to God. For example, when we talk about Wall Street, Wall Street does this, Wall Street thinks that. We're not just talking about that little piece of real estate down in southern Manhattan. We're talking about the economic system of our nation and our world, Wall Street. Or when we talk about Hollywood, all the evil in Hollywood, we're not talking about geographically that relatively small town north of Los Angeles on the 101. We're talking about a media empire, the world's media. When we talk about Washington, D.C., we're not just talking about the city. We're talking about government, the whole system. It's the same way of Babylon. John says, as difficult as things are looking right now, there is a day coming when Babylon, the world system opposed to God, will be destroyed. And then notice thirdly, an announcement of doom. Verses 9 through 11. Then another angel, a third one, followed them, saying with a loud voice, "If anyone worships the beast and his image and receives a mark on his forehead or on his hand." Let me stop there and remind you what we saw last time. In Revelation chapter 13, there will be a world dictator that we call the Antichrist. And at a point during these 7 years, he will demand that everyone worship him. And the way you will demonstrate your loyalty to the Antichrist will be by taking a mark on your forehead or in your hands, perhaps some kind of chip that is encoded. If anyone receives the mark on his forehead or on his hand, he will also drink of the wine of the wrath of God, which is mixed in full strength in the cup of his anger. And that person will be tormented with fire and brimstone in the presence of the holy angels and in the presence of the Lamb. Let me ask you, would you rather suffer the short-term wrath of the Antichrist or the eternal wrath of God the Father? And when that day of terror arrives, wouldn't you rather be a friend of God than his enemy?
13: There's much more that I need to tell you about this wake-up call in Revelation 14. I titled this portion of my study, God's Terrible Swift Sword, and it's one of the many topics I address in my best-selling study in Revelation called Final Conquest. As I mentioned earlier, it will be my pleasure to send you a copy of this best-selling book today. 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The book of Revelation is a sensational one, to be sure, but it's not designed to entertain us. John's revelation allows us to see Jesus in all his glory, and it describes some of the richest promises from God in all of Scripture. Plus, Revelation represents the culmination of the whole Bible and the storyline that God weaves from Genesis to Revelation. Don't let the day slip by without requesting a copy of my book, Final Conquest. 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
14: 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That's P.O. 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I'm David J. Mullins, inviting you to join us for the conclusion of this message called God's Terrible Swift Sword, Tuesday on Pathway to Victory. 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
4: USA Radio News, I'm Ron Warner. President Trump confirms back-channel talks with Iran while demanding Tehran abandon its nuclear ambitions and surrender. Act Blue faces renewed congressional scrutiny over alleged fraudulent donations. The company denies wrongdoing. House Democrat Hakeem Jeffries says elected Democratic Socialists could join the party's congressional caucus despite his opposition to their agenda. A weakened tropical storm Lala is moving westward away from the main Hawaiian islands today after leaving behind a trail of destruction.
5: At least one person is dead after Lala blew through. The latest update from the National Hurricane Center puts the storm just over 300 miles west of Honolulu, with maximum sustained winds of roughly 60 miles per hour. This after torrential rain caused widespread flooding and mudslides on the Big Island of Hawaii. Over 120,000 customers are still without power. I'm Mark Nepheu.
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8: And in local headlines, the crew on a Washington State ferry rescued people in a rowboat that was taking on water near Orcas Island. The crew of the Tillicum was notified by the Coast Guard about the rowboat that was in distress, and the people on board couldn't get to shore. The crew on the ferry responded and put their rescue boats in the water. They helped the people on the rowboat get to shore. Washington State Ferry says it's something their crews are trained to do. A bar fight led to a shooting early Sunday in downtown Seattle. Police say the bar fight spilled out of Cowgirls Inc. in Pioneer Square. Multiple people were involved and then shots were fired. Several vehicles and a business were hit by rounds. A gunshot victim was taken by private vehicle to Harborview Medical Center with a non-life-threatening wound to the back. No arrests have been made. Demolition is set to begin today on the burned-out Portland warehouse that has shut down Amtrak's Seattle to Portland train service. Officials say the Centennial Mills building in northwest Portland will begin to come down today. There are concerns the weakened building could still collapse on its own. And anyone who suffered damage from the wildfires in Washington State needs to complete a Washington Emergency Management Division form. The information will be used to request long-term disaster assistance from the Federal Emergency Management Agency. That could bring federal grants and loans to help people pay to rebuild their homes. In sports, Cal Raleigh's solo homer in the sixth inning was the difference as the Mariners edged the Astros 3-2 in Houston. The M's visit Milwaukee starting tomorrow. In WNBA action, the Storm lost at home to the Chicago Sky 82-80, and the Seahawks opened up the preseason with a 17-7 home loss to the Cowboys on Saturday. The Seahawks will travel to Tennessee to take on the Titans on Sunday. The KCIS Seattle area forecast this afternoon, sunshine with highs in the 70s to lower 80s, partly cloudy tonight, lows near 60, Tuesday again cloudy in the morning, then becoming sunny, highs mid-70s to lower 80s.
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0: As we are nearing the end of our study of the apocalyptic visions found in the Old Testament book of Daniel, the inevitable question is, how long will it be before these events take place? And many have speculated on the details to try to determine the exact timing of these events. Today on Truth for Life, Alistair Begg highlights what we can know with certainty.
1: Daniel chapter 12, and reading from the first verse. At that time shall arise Michael, the great prince, who has charge of your people. And there shall be a time of trouble, such as never has been since there was a nation till that time. But at that time your people shall be delivered, everyone whose name shall be found written in the book. And many of those who sleep in the dust of the earth shall awake, some to everlasting life, and some to shame and everlasting contempt. And those who are wise shall shine like the brightness of the sky above, and those who turn many to righteousness like the stars forever and ever. But you, Daniel, shut up the words and seal the book until the time of the end. Many shall run to and fro, and knowledge shall increase. Then I, Daniel, looked, and behold, two others stood, one on this bank of the stream and one on that bank of the stream. And someone said to the man clothed in linen, who was above the waters of the stream, how long shall it be till the end of these wonders? And I heard the man clothed in linen who was above the waters of the stream. He raised his right hand and his left hand toward heaven and swore by him who lives forever that it would be for a time, times and half a time, and that when the shattering of the power of the holy people comes to an end, all these things would be finished. I heard, but I did not understand. Then I said, O my Lord, what shall be the outcome of these things? He said, go your way, Daniel, for the words are shut up and sealed until the time of the end. Many shall purify themselves and make themselves white and be refined, but the wicked shall act wickedly. And none of the wicked shall understand, but those who are wise shall understand. And from the time that the regular burnt offering is taken away and the abomination that makes desolate is set up, there shall be 1,290 days. Blessed is he who waits and arrives at the 1,335 days. But go your way till the end, and you shall rest and shall stand in your allotted place at the end of the days. Amen. And the verses to which I should like to draw your attention begin in verse 5 and end with verse 13. The title that I've given to our study this morning is a question that is routinely asked by the average 9-year-old boy sitting in the service with his parents. And it's a question that some of you have been asking since the beginning of chapter 7. And our title is, How Long Till the End? How Long Till the End? It's not chosen arbitrarily. You'll find that it actually is there in the text. And so, as the first of two important questions in the text, I've taken it as our title. Now, if you turn just for one moment back to the middle of chapter 7, let me remind you that it is there that we have this vision that Daniel receives of one like a son of man coming to the Ancient of Days, and to him is given dominion and glory and a kingdom that all peoples, nations, languages should serve him. His dominion is an everlasting dominion which shall not pass away, and his kingdom one that shall not be destroyed. And it's almost as if that little section of the middle of 7 can serve adequately as the fulcrum for our studies in Daniel, inasmuch as the first half of the book leading up to that sits on the one side, balances on one side, and then the unfolding story of conflict and battle and war that we have been looking at for the last while is on the other side of that fulcrum. And it is the reality of that vision concerning the Lord Jesus Christ himself that enables us not to get bogged down and not to get lost in our studies throughout the book. Because between chapter 7 and chapter 12, we have been dealing with these conflicts, which are cosmic in as much as they take place in the heavenly realms, but they are also temporal insofar as they have been worked out on the earthly plane. And the whole historical framework, it takes us from the time of Daniel and all the way through to the return of the Lord Jesus Christ himself. And it is only when the people of God, as you can see here in verse 7, when the conflicts come to an end, it will be within the context of the shattering of the people of God. You will see that just in the final phrase or two of verse 7. When the shattering of the power of the holy people comes to an end, all these things will be finished. So that gives us a fixed point to which this book finally refers. And according to what we find in the book, is that the final fixing of the world's brokenness is going to be preceded by the shattering of the power of God's people. I think it's important for us to allow that to settle in our thinking for just a moment. One of the ways we can get to it is by asking ourselves rhetorically, as we view the process that will lead us to the end of the world, do we think in terms of the gradual Christianization of our world? In other words, are we anticipating that along with the Beatles, you've got to admit it's getting better, a little better all the time? And then eventually when it is supremely better, then there will be the great final note that is sounded, the trumpet blast, and the ushering in of the kingdom. Well, we can pray to that end and preach to that end and live to that end, but we will be disavowed of that kind of notion by just a straightforward reading of the Bible. Not just here in Daniel, but just reading the Bible in its entirety. One commentator puts it like this: there's going to come a point in history where it appears that darkness has really won the day. It will seem as if the Antichrist is going to continue forever. It will seem as if the church has been entirely obliterated, for there will no longer be any sign of it. That's a staggering thought when you think about us sitting here talking about building in to the next generation. Someone might immediately say, well, is there any point in doing that? Yes, of course there is, as we will see as the text unfolds. Luther, in his commentary, actually went as far as to suggest that there may well come a time when the pulpits will be completely silenced and the preservation of the church would be in the hands of the fathers within their own families. Now, that may seem like a bizarre notion to us sitting here in this kind of context this morning, but it wouldn't be regarded as bizarre by our brothers and sisters in North Korea, nor in certain parts of the Middle East. Nor would it have been regarded in the 1930s in mainland China as a strange notion. Mao Zedong, in the Cultural Revolution, decides to burn the churches, to chain the gates, to destroy the entire impact of the gospel. Well, the people that were living in that moment may well have said, well, that makes perfect sense, because we seem to be facing such persecution that the very gospel itself is obliterated from our land. Now, let's set that in our minds as we go through the text and try and see whether we can work this out. First of all, you will notice that down by the riverside, verse 5, Daniel is confronted by someone asking what seems to be just an obvious question. Now, you remember that back in the beginning of chapter 10, we said that 10, 11, and 12 formed one long piece. And if you go back to the beginning of chapter 10, you will discover that it was there by the great river, by the Tigris, down by the river, that these visions were unfolding. Well, here we are towards the end, and we're not sure just how many people are here in this scene, but there were two others, definitely, one on one bank of the stream and one on the other bank of the stream. And someone presumably one of these two, or it could have been Daniel himself, I suppose. He could be speaking in the third person. And someone said to the man clothed in linen, that man clothed in linen, we've also met in chapter 10, which I'm sure you immediately made note of yourself as you were listening. Aha, that must be the same person as we saw in chapter 10, and you're right. And the question is addressed to the man clothed in linen, who, according to the ESV, that's our text, was above the waters of the stream. Verse 6, and then in verse 7, who was above the waters of the stream. I think it's the King James Version that says that this individual was hovering over the waters. I think that's quite helpful, because the angelic notion of this personage is such that it's an enigmatic character at best. And so he was probably, as the King James Version is suggesting by his translation, in that kind of quasi mode that is conveyed in that way. The question, as straightforward as it is,

are the things in which they themselves are involved. And you say, well, that's a small point. It's a small point, but it's worth noticing. Remember, in 1 Peter chapter 1, where Peter begins by talking about the wonder of salvation, how it has been planned by God the Father, procured by God the Son, made available to us, real to us by the Holy Spirit. And he goes on to speak of these things. And then he says, even angels desire to look into these things. They, as it were, stand on the outside, marveling at it. They are present at the incarnation. They announce the news that this child has been born who will deal with the sins of men and women. But they do so as objective bystanders, not as participants in the scheme of things. One of our elders of old, who's now gone on to heaven, when I preached on 1 Peter, reminded me, and this is many years ago now, reminded me of a hymn that I'd forgotten, which begins, "Holy, holy is what the angels sing." Some of you of a certain vintage may know it. Others of you have decided that you don't want to know it. But anyway, the verse that he reminded me of goes like this: "Holy, holy is what the angels sing, and I expect to help them make the courts of heaven ring. But when I sing redemption's story, they will fold their wings, for angels never knew the joy that our salvation brings." So what is true of salvation is also true in terms of these visions. The angels do not have a perfect knowledge of that in which they participate. And that is revealed by the fact that they, I take it, are actually asking the question, is this going to go on forever? Now in verse 7, that is responded to by the man clothed in linen who was hovering above the waters of the stream. And it was responded to in a way that is marked by, I want to suggest three things, and I'll just give them to you. Number one, by gravity. I don't mean because he was hovering above the stream. I mean by gravitas, by the solemnity is what I mean. The process of oath taking, when you read it in the Old Testament, is often accompanied by the raising of a hand, but not by the raising of two hands. For homework, you can check this out. For example, in Genesis 14, there is the raising of a hand. In Exodus 6, there is a raising of a hand. But here in this context, you will notice that I heard the man clothed in linen, hovering above the waters. He raised his right hand and his left hand towards heaven and swore by him who lives forever. In other words, again, you know, there's no underlining. The one of the ways in which we can detect a matter of peculiar emphasis is the way in which it is conveyed. And so there he makes this statement in a way that is both solemn and grave. Secondly, it is marked not only by gravity, but also by mystery. What mystery? Well, the mystery that attaches to the phraseology that it would be for a time, times, and half a time. Now, those of you who've been around for these studies know that this is not new phraseology to us. We encountered it again back at the beginning of this section in chapter 7. And on that occasion, we said, we can spend a long time here on a time, times, and half a time, or we can stand far enough back from it and say, whatever else it means and conveys, it conveys this, that many years, periods of time, must elapse before God fulfills what the prophet by this vision has declared. So in other words, it is not something that is immediate. It is something that is over an extended period of time. And those periods of time identified in this way take Daniel well beyond his own time. That's why we noted last time that these things relate to the time of the end. So gravity, mystery, and certainty. What is the certainty? It is that what God says will happen will actually happen. That God is sovereign over all of the events. And the mysterious time is tied, as we noted at the beginning, to the shattering of God's people. Says Joyce Baldwin, suddenly and surely,

0: at the appropriate time, divine intervention will interrupt history's course. Divine intervention. You see how radically different it is to have a view of the world that begins with a sovereign creator God who exists outside of time, who establishes the parameters geographically, historically, of the unfolding story of history, and who, at dramatic moments in time, intervenes with time in order to set forward his purposes. And an angel came and said, "The child that you are going to bear, Mary, will be called the Son of the Most High. And he will sit on David's throne, and his kingdom will never come to an end." A dramatic intervention in time, preceded by many interventions by God. The exodus of the people of God from Egypt, the falling of the walls of Jericho, the experience of the exile over which he is sovereignly controlling, the repatriation, the ongoing dramas of persecution and tribulation. Think it out. Either we live in a random universe and our world is completely chaotic, or the Bible's record of things is as stated. And that's the certainty that is conveyed in this, that there is going to be a moment in time. Now, what we need to face up to, and this is why I asked the question at the beginning, is the fact that the visible sign of that moment will be the helplessness of believers in the face of persecution. Isn't that what it says? It is then going to be when the shattering of the power of the holy people comes to an end, that all these things will be finished. So in other words, the kingdom of God in all of its fullness is not going to come in on a great triumph. It is going to intervene in history at the point where it appears as though the persecution has been so fierce that there is no recovery from it at all. In other words, when the people of God are at their most helpless, at their most hopeless, as Luther says, perhaps where the church pulpits are completely decimated and silent, that the kingdom of God then will appear. Remember, Jesus says, "In such an hour as you think not, the Son of Man will come." When you think not. Well, when would you think so? You would think so when everything was going tremendously well. This would be a great time to come in on the triumph of it all, the expansion of the world, the world's evangelism and so on. But no, the word here, he lifts his hands, both of them, and swears by he who lives forever. And he says, you'll get the end at the time when there is the shattering of the people of God. So the idea that we are just sort of moving inexorably in some great triumph just is not true to the Bible. Now, think this out. When you review history, and when you focus on periods of history where those who have named the name of Christ have faced fierce persecution, what do you realize? You realize that they have often seen it as the end. They've often said, this is the end. And they weren't mistaken. In the sense that these very things that they experienced will mark the end. It wasn't the end of the end, but it was like the end is going to be. It was, if you like, a microcosm of what will ultimately happen. But what we find here is that the danger, I suppose, is that when you focus on that, and some people are tempted then to use that kind of thing to calculate when the real end is going to be. Don't worry about when the real end is going to be. Pay attention to today. Pay attention to today. What's on your diary for the rest of today? Today is dealt with in light of what is in here in Daniel 12. It's not in here in order to give you fun with your calculator in the afternoon or to develop some bizarre program of the end times. That's such a bizarre idea and yet routinely enjoyed. No, There we go. Here's what's going to happen. Here's the solemn pronouncement. One of the classic things in reading this again is Daniel's response to Revelation. God reveals himself in a dramatic way in a vision. It gives to him a word of prophecy. And he then goes to his bed for a week because he's so overwhelmed. Or he turns completely white and goes into a dead swoon. Or he says, I was appalled. I heard, but I didn't understand. What does that tell me? It tells me that being a man of faith does not mean you understand everything. Being a man of faith doesn't mean you understand everything.
1: 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We'll hear more about Daniel's final vision tomorrow. Alistair often points out how God has revealed enough about himself in creation and in our conscience to hold every one of us accountable on Judgment Day. And today we want to recommend to you a book that really brings home how clearly God's glory is revealed in nature. The book is called The Language of Rivers and Stars, and it's an exploration of some of God's magnificent work, a look at what he's created in nature through the lens of his word. Alistair describes this book as unlike any I've ever read. It's full of reflections about the world God has created for us, the plants, the animals, the skies, the seas. And it invites us to slow down and enjoy these divine gifts, to meditate on what God is saying to us through the world he has created. 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I'm Bob Lapine. How can we faithfully endure all the way to the end if we don't have answers to all of our questions? 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
3: Keith Black has the afternoon off for newsmakers. 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
4: A Liberty University student is taking legal action after Virginia revoked state tuition aid because of her religious major. This is Truth Itself. Last week, prominent legal groups petitioned the U.S. Supreme Court for equal treatment after Liberty University student Bethany Hall's Virginia State-funded scholarship was revoked because of her religious course of study. Hall started her academic career as a music education major. Under this choice of study, she qualified to receive $5,000 through the Virginia Tuition Assistance Grant Program. Eventually, Hall changed her major twice, first to youth ministries and then to music and worship. While Hall's change in major reflected normal academic shifts, the state of Virginia viewed it as a violation of the First Amendment. In 2004, the U.S. Supreme Court ruled in Locke v. Davy that states can withhold state-funded scholarships from students pursuing a degree in theology. But religious rights groups disagree with that ruling. The legal groups filed a petition to the U.S. Supreme Court asking the justices to reverse the Locke v. Davy court decision on the grounds that it is discriminatory and violates Hall's and other students' religious liberty. Jeremy Dice, senior counsel for First Liberty Institute, one of the groups petitioning the Supreme Court, said, excluding students from a state scholarship or grant simply because their choice of major is religious is discriminatory. Locke betrayed the founders' commitment to religious liberty. The Supreme Court should formally overrule it.
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7: Celebrating abortion until birth. Last week, Massachusetts Governor Maura Healey signed the Prioritizing Patient Access to Care Act into law. The conspicuously named bill removed all gestational limits on abortion, meaning precious unborn babies can now be killed until the last moment of pregnancy. When she signed the bill into law, the governor was surrounded by women who cheered and clapped as they gleefully celebrated the opportunity to kill babies until birth. The video went viral on social media, where many users were appalled to see this level of excitement for something so disgusting. Unfortunately, we should not be surprised when abortion advocates show their true colors.
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8: In the movie Pressure, now on video, we're invited into the prelude to the World War II Battle of D-Day. But before Allied troops storm the beach at Normandy, there's another storm behind the scenes. A seemingly simple question from General Dwight Eisenhower, will the weather be okay, turns into an intense battle in its own right. Now, you might not think that a dispute about weather would make for a gripping movie-length premise, but Pressure tells a surprisingly engrossing story. Most of the drama in this PG-13 film takes place at Allied HQ, though we do see some violent snippets of battle. Some profanity turns up, too. So we're giving Pressure a 3 out of 5 for family friendliness. Read the full review at PluggedIn.com/radio. I'm Adam Holtz for Plugged In by Focus on the Family.
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12: What are you really passionate about?
13: The Lord wants us to be passionate about Him, loving Him, serving Him, honoring Him. But Pastor Greg Laurie says it's too easy to focus elsewhere.
12: We can be distracted by secondary things. They're not bad things in and of themselves. They're just not the main thing. The main thing is to keep the main thing the main thing. And people, the main thing is Jesus Christ. That's where our passion needs to be.
14: This

0: to your school years. You're in class, paying attention to the teacher, but the cut-up in the front row, the class clown, starts to perform. He's miming what the teacher is saying. You try not to look, but you can't help yourself. Distractions are powerful, aren't they? And they're everywhere. Today on A New Beginning, Pastor Greg Laurie points out the importance of keeping our eyes fixed on the author and finisher of our faith, Jesus Christ. It's the pathway of a life well lived.
1: A new study shows that many Americans are suffering from what experts call digital distraction, right? And it's all because of this device I'm holding in my hand, the phone. In fact, there was a Harvard study that was done, and it revealed that people are experiencing digital overload. It's a defining problem in today's workplace. All day and night on desktops, laptops, tablets, smartphones, and even watches, we have so many messages and alerts that even when we want to focus, it's nearly impossible. And people, you know, when they're driving, it's like people are driving drunk these days, but actually they're driving while using their phone. You know what it's like? Someone's in front of you in a light and the light goes green and they don't go, and you honk and you go around them. They're looking at their phone or they're doing something else, and we're very distracted by these things. But this can happen among Christians as well. We can be distracted. Because here's what it comes down to. We're going to follow our passion in life. You're going to walk where you look. So if I'm looking this way, that's a direction I walk in. You walk where you look. So here's my question for you in this message. What are you really passionate about? I know the default answer is Jesus, but here's how I'm going to find out what you're really passionate about. I'll just look at your social media. Because the Bible says, where your Instagram is, there will your heart be also. Actually, the Bible doesn't say that. But it says, where your treasure is, there will your heart be also. But I can find out a lot by you. In fact, now employers will look at the social media of a potential hire. They go, oh, this is a red flag, or this is a problem, or this person is really obsessed with cats, or whatever it is that you post about the most. But that's where our passion is going to be revealed. And here's the problem. We can be distracted by secondary things. They're not bad things in and of themselves. They're just not the main thing. Because as I've said before, the main thing is to keep the main thing the main thing. And people, the main thing is Jesus Christ. That's where our passion needs to be. Well, the devil hates evangelism. The devil hates the church. The devil hates followers of Jesus. So the enemy attacks the church. He tried two strategies that backfired. Strategy number one was persecution. So Peter and John were arrested for preaching the gospel. They were told by the authorities to cease and desist. And instead of doing that, they got together with the other believers and prayed for even more boldness to preach the gospel to even more people. Then the devil tried to infiltrate the church through corruption. Enter Ananias and Sapphira. The literal definitions of a hypocrite. But this was dealt with swiftly and in short order. So now the devil comes with his third wave of attack against the church, and I would describe it simply as distraction. Distraction. So let's read Acts chapter 6. I'm going to read verses 1 to 8, and I'm reading from the New Living Translation. As the believers rapidly multiplied, there were rumblings of discontent. That's a fascinating verse right there. As the believers were multiplying rapidly, there were rumblings of discontent. The Greek-speaking believers complained about the Hebrew-speaking believers, saying their widows were being discriminated against in the daily distribution of food. So the 12 called a meeting together of all the believers, and they said, "We apostles need to spend our time teaching the word of God and praying, not running a food program." And so, brothers, select 7 men who are well-respected, full of the Holy Spirit and wisdom, and we'll give them this responsibility, and then we apostles can spend our time in prayer and preaching the word. Everyone liked the idea. So they chose 7 Spirit-filled men, and among those men was Stephen and also Philip. And then we read God's message continued to spread, and the number of believers greatly increased in Jerusalem, and many of the Jewish priests were converted too. But Stephen, a man full of God's grace and power, performed amazing miracles and signs among the people. We'll stop there. So you can see just by reading those passages what the focus of the first century believers was. It was about prayer, Bible study, and evangelism. Hey guys, we're getting distracted. The apostles are saying we need to spend time studying the word of God and praying so we can use the gifts that God has called us to use. And therefore, we want to continue on in evangelism. So let's get this resolved. And so that's what they did. And man, they were having incredible success in reaching people. 3,000 people believed on the day of Pentecost. In Acts 4, another 4,000 believe in Jesus. So when God is working, the devil will always be attacking, and it's through division. Look at verse 1. As the believers rapidly multiplied, there were rumblings of discontent. You know, it's not even really important what they were complaining about. In this instance, they thought one group was being favored over another group. But really, what it was about was selfishness instead of selflessness. What about me? When are we going to mature enough as a Christian where we realize it's not about me, it's about we, right? Not just me, we, it's like us. Like, it's not just how can everyone serve me? How can I be blessed? What can I get out of this? But when are we going to mature enough to come to church and say, how can I serve others? How can I be used by God? How can I develop and use my gifts? This is the thing that sometimes we miss out on, is if you want to know the secret of Christian living, it's sort of upside down. And that's why I've called this series Upside Down Living. It's upside down in this way. The way to up is down. Happiness is found in serving, not being served. Happiness is not found in self-fulfillment, but in self-denial. Jesus said, hey, you want to find your life, then lose your life. If any man will take up his cross and follow me and lose his life, then he will find it. What does that mean? It means if you put God's will first in your life and pursue that, you will find the happiness and joy that you really want. So the next time you feel like throwing in the towel, why don't you take up the towel instead and wash the feet of others, so to speak? Because Jesus said, it's more happy to give than it is to receive. So the apostles say, look, let's find some spirit-filled men. And I find this really interesting, is that they needed spirit-filled, godly individuals of wisdom to do the things that needed to be done. And I bring this up because sometimes people think if you're called to be a teacher or a preacher, that's the highest calling. But if you're called to serve behind the scenes or do different kinds of work, that's not as important, not at all. These men needed to be as spirit-filled as anybody else did. So we see some unique qualities in the life of Stephen that I want to identify.
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0: Well, we're taking a look at the life of Stephen during the days of the first century church. 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
1: Here's another thing that will come out of this story, is Stephen died at a very young age. In fact, he was the first martyr of the early church. And when we look at someone who dies when they're young, we think of it as a tragedy, and in fact, in many ways, it is. But it's interesting because Stephen's name means crown, crown. And an early death means an early crown. Let me illustrate it. Let's say you were standing in line to go to Disneyland. And let's say the line is like 45 minutes before you're going to get into the park. And you're hot, and you're sweating, and you're miserable. And all of a sudden, the CEO of Disneyland comes out with Donald Duck next to him. And he walks to you in the back of that line, and he says, you don't look like you're that comfortable. I'm going to take you to the front of the line and take you into the park. And Donald Duck says, and so you go. Three people woke up. What's happening? Yeah. So you walk in. Not a bad Donald Duck, right? Donald's hard to do. When I have time sometime, I'll have Donald Duck doing a worship song. I actually have a couple. But I almost pass out when I do it, and I don't know why. Something with making that sound. But here's Donald Duck getting angry. You ready for it? Like that. Okay, so anyway. That's it, people. That's all you'll remember. What was the sermon about? I don't know, but he did this duck thing. So Stephen had certain qualities that God put in his life, but he was called home to heaven early. So now he's brought before the Sanhedrin. The Sanhedrin was sort of like the Supreme Court of the day. But back in this culture, they had religious authority, but they also had secular authority. So they ruled in all kinds of affairs and issues of the day. These guys were the most influential people in the land. So here stands Stephen before this very distinguished group of individuals. And he's thinking, this is an opportunity for the gospel. Now, if Stephen had played his cards right, he could have gone home for dinner. But he thought, no, I want to reach these people with the gospel. And I wonder, and I can't guarantee this, of course, but I wonder if he even zeroed in on one of those men in the Sanhedrin. Clearly the leader, a young man named Saul. And he thought, what if God reached that guy? What if he became a follower of Jesus? Can you imagine what the Lord could do through a man like that? We don't know if that was the case, but we know Saul was there. So now Stephen gives this amazing overview of the history of the Jewish people, and there's so much interesting detail in it. And then he brings it to Jesus and reminds him that they betrayed Christ. They crucified Christ. Well, this didn't go over real well. We pick the story up in Acts chapter 7, verse 54. Why don't you look at that with me? The Jewish leaders were infuriated by Stephen's accusation, and they shook their fists at him in rage. You know, a message is not going over well when people do that. When they shake their fists at you. But Stephen, full of the Holy Spirit, gazed steadily into heaven and saw the glory of God, and he saw Jesus standing in the place of honor at God's right hand, and he told them, look, I see the heavens open and the Son of Man standing at the place of honor at God's right hand. And then they put their hands over their ears and began shouting, and they rushed at him. and dragged him out of the city and began to stone him. And his accusers took off their coats and laid them at the feet of a young man named Saul. And as they stoned him, Stephen prayed, "Lord Jesus, receive my spirit." He fell to his knees shouting, "Lord, don't charge him with this sin." And with that, he fell asleep. Wow, what a story. Look at the blind bias of these people that should know better. They knew the word of God. But verse 57 says, they put their hands over their ears and began shouting and rushed at him and dragged him out of the city. Isn't it interesting how irrational people can be when you start talking about Jesus? You know, you can talk about anything. They're like, cool. Have a little debate. Maybe, boy, you bring up Jesus. And now they get all fired up. And now they're upset. And the veins pop out of their forehead. They get red. And their voice is louder. They're upset. They're angry. Don't even talk to me about that. It's not real. I don't believe any of it. Okay, calm down. But why do they react that way? Jesus gave us the answer in John 3:20. He says they hate the light because they want to sin in the darkness. They stay away from the light for fear their sins will be exposed and they'll be punished. The reason they don't like what you're saying is you're a bright light in a dark place. Think about when you're asleep, you have all the shades drawn, and maybe your mom and dad come in, time to wake up. The sad thing is you're in your 40s. So your mom opens up the shade and the light comes in. Oh, man, you put your pillow over your head. You're not ready for the light. That's how people are when we talk about Jesus. And these members of the Sanhedrin were coming under the conviction of the Spirit because according to verse 51, they were resisting the Spirit, which implies they knew it was true and they were saying, no, I know what you're saying is true. That's why I'm putting my hands over my ears. That's why I'm screaming. That's why I want you to stop. That's why I'm shaking my fist. I know it's true, and I don't want to hear it anymore. It says in verse 54, they were cut to the heart. That could literally be translated, they were sawn in half. Stephen was a true hero of the Christian faith and was so Christ-like in his actions. Even when he was on his knees, he stood tall.

0: seeing Stephen gave us a godly example we can follow. And Pastor Greg Laurie has more from this message yet to come here on A New Beginning. As so many of the early disciples risked their very lives to share the gospel, Stephen was the first martyr for doing so. But that speaks to the importance of the message. It's a message we share every day here on A New Beginning. Have you ever responded to the Lord's offer of forgiveness? You can know your sins are forgiven, and you can know you're going to heaven when this life is over. Pastor Greg, someone can enter into that kind of relationship with God today, can't they?
1: They can, and it's so simple. And I think because it's so simple, people think, oh, it can't be that easy. Well, look, Jesus did all the heavy lifting. He carried the cross for you. He died on that cross that he carried. This isn't about what you do. It's about what he's done. But here's what the Bible says. Whoever will call upon the name of the Lord will be saved. You say, well, okay, how do I do that? You do it through prayer. And prayer is just talking to God. So listen, I'd like to lead you in a simple prayer. And if you pray this prayer after me, I believe God will hear it and answer it, and Christ will come to live inside of you. So if you want Jesus to come into your life and forgive you of your sin, if you want to know that you'll go to heaven when you die, if you want to fill that big hole in your heart, just pray this prayer after me. You could pray it out loud if you like. Pray it in the quietness of your heart, but pray these words if you would. Lord Jesus, I know that I'm a sinner, but I know that you're the Savior who died on the cross for my sin. I am sorry for my sin, and I turn from it now. And I choose to follow you from this moment forward. Be my Savior and my Lord. Be my God and my friend. Thanks for hearing this prayer and answering this prayer. In Jesus' name I pray. Amen. Listen, if you just prayed that prayer, I want you to know that God has heard you and has answered it. The Bible says, these things we write to you that believe on the name of the Son of God, that you may know that you have eternal life, that you may know. It's yours now. God has given it to you because it's the gift of eternal life through Jesus Christ, our Lord. Congratulations. And welcome to the family of God.
0: Yeah, that's right. 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And I'm telling you, this has some of the best must-have principles for believers. Hmm. Now, is it meant more as a primer for new Christians or for sort of a refresh for all of us? What's the main goal?
1: That's a great question. The answer is it's meant for both.
0: Okay.
1: Yes. It's great for a new Christian to read this because it goes through the basic things that every growing, and I want to emphasize that word growing, Christian needs to know. The Christian life is one of constant development, constant change, constant growth. And so to encourage that growth, there are certain things that we must engage in. And by the way, Dave, these are things that we never outgrow. Any more than you would outgrow eating. You know, can you imagine somebody saying, oh, yeah, I used to be into the whole eating thing. I would eat with the best of them, breakfast, lunch, dinner, even an occasional snack, but I don't eat anymore. Well, that's interesting. The reality is you're not going to be with us much longer.
2: Yeah.
1: Or, oh, yes, I used to breathe air with everybody else. No, there's certain things you need to do to function physically, and the same is true spiritually. And I think what I share in this book is nothing new in one sense, so it could be new to some people, especially a new believer, but the importance of reading the Bible, how to do that more effectively, how to get the most out of Bible study, how to pray, secrets to answered prayer. I talk about the importance of the church, being involved in the church. I also address the topic of sharing your faith, how to do it, how not to do it, and much more. So yes, this will be an encouraging book for a brand new believer, but it will also be an encouraging book for any believer that wants to keep growing. And we should all want that.
2: Oh, yeah, that's for sure. Well, let us send you a copy of this brand new book from Pastor Greg. Again, it's called What Every Growing Christian Needs to Know. And we'll be glad to send it your way to say thank you for your partnership in helping us bring these studies your way each day. 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
7: The Bible reminds us the Lord is near to all who call on him. 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
8: This is Sue Myers. We attend Sunrise Christian Fellowship in Skagit, and I would like to have you join me in the Lord's Prayer. Our Father, who art in heaven, hallowed be thy name. Thy kingdom come, thy will be done, on earth as it is in heaven. Give us this day our daily bread, and forgive us our trespasses as we forgive those who trespass against us. And lead us not into temptation, but deliver us from the evil one. For thine is the kingdom and the power and the glory forever and ever. Amen.
9: 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South Carolina Congressman Russell Fry is endorsing Darlene Graham in the August 25th Republican Senate runoff against Ralph Norman. Researchers in Finland say drinking coffee could help with a leaner physique.
10: The study from the University of Oulu found people who regularly drink coffee were likely to have a leaner body composition with less body fat and increased muscle mass. While this study did find a link between coffee consumption and less body fat, the research doesn't prove that the beverage directly reduces fat or builds muscle. Researchers also noted that higher coffee intake was linked to lower levels of three amino acids that are associated with insulin resistance and a higher risk of diabetes. I'm Mark Mayfield.
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1: The
11: KCIS Seattle area forecast this afternoon. Sunshine with highs in the 70s to lower 80s. Partly cloudy tonight, lows near 60. Tuesday, again, cloudy in the morning, then becoming sunny. Highs mid-70s to lower 80s.
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14: In his book titled Spiritual Leadership, Oswald Chambers tells how the Christian leader can most effectively manage his time. 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A discretionary hour can be wisely invested or foolishly wasted. 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Oswald Chambers wrote over 40 impactful books while launching and leading several worldwide ministries. His life was a testimony to the power of redeeming the time.
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17: What's the thing that protects our marriage from the big bad bear called adultery? 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
20: 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I'm Roger Barsh, hopefully soon to be an APU alum myself, as Dr. Jim Burns and his wife Kathy and daughter Christy and daughter Becca. I mean, it's just kind of a family affair here, but the Homeward Center for Youth and Family is the place where you will learn so much about youth and family ministry and the new Youth Sphere program that Jim Burns and Doug Fields are a part of. You can learn all you need to know about that when you visit our online resource center at homeward.com. And now, without further ado, part two of Dr. Jim Burns' conversation with Ted Lowe and Doug Fields on taking your marriage from intervention to celebration.
21: Welcome to Homeward. I'm Jim Burns. Today we have a continuing conversation with Ted Lowe. We're talking about taking your marriage from intervention to celebration. Ted was the former director of married life at one of the great churches, I think, in America called North Point Community Church in Atlanta, Georgia, where he created the married people concept along with his wife, Nancy. And today they're working with married people to help churches help marriages through curriculum events, multimedia. He lives in Atlanta. He's here in the studios at Azusa Pacific today. Also with me is Doug Fields, my cohort in crime and somebody who I've known and respect as much as anyone I know, and who is now working with us at Homeward, as well as many other great things that he is doing. Great to have both of you with us. We've been talking earlier, even, you know, off the mic, about how do we take a marriage from intervention to celebration. And the fact is even if it seems like a marriage is on life support, there is hope. And today's conversation is going to be on hope. Sometimes you go to a marriage conference and you're less hopeful when you walk out. That's not going to be the case with this. With the right amount of attention and prayer and support, you can take your marriage from crisis mode to celebration. And I love and appreciate so much, Ted, what you're doing with married people. I hope our people get involved with it because it's just a great program and a great concept. One of the major concepts of married people is, you say, is mentoring. And most people would say that they don't have many marriage mentors. Most people probably didn't have their parents as mentors. And yet you and Nancy have benefited from mentors in your own marriage. Maybe one of the reasons why you're here now doing great stuff in the world of marriage.
17: Absolutely. We're very passionate about mentors being in other couples' lives because it's life on life. It's where we learn more than any resource. And Doug Fields is sitting with us today, and he and his wife, Kathy, had the honor and privilege to be around them our first 5 years of marriage. And we have great parents, but they didn't have great models. And so we had not seen a great model of marriage, and we just seen our own parents. I hope they don't hear this, but to be around Doug and Kathy, it was amazing the way they love each other, and they're very affectionate in front of their kids and all the rest of us. It's a little gross actually at times, but you get the concept there that they just passionately loved each other, and the way they talk about each other. I think sometimes we don't talk well about our spouse behind their back or in front of them, and just constant affirmation of Kathy. You know, Doug's going through a tough time right now. He just lost his mom, and I said, you know, make sure you're bringing Kathy into the equation. He said, are you kidding me? She's been a rock star. Yeah. You know, I can cry in front of her. I can talk to her. And so they've always modeled that for us. And we always, speaking of mentors, we always have a list of questions for Kathy Fields in terms of parenting. We've had emergency calls to the Fields, you know, when our kids have done some really goofball things. And just for them to walk through and say, okay, your whole world's not crashing down. Here's how I can handle this. It's huge.
0: Yeah, you know, it's interesting that you say that, because I think all of us need mentors, but we have to kind of proactively go after that. Now, Doug, Ted was saying that you and Kathy have been mentors, are mentors, but especially those first 5 years. Did you know you were mentors?
2: No, I was thinking about that, Jim. I that's part of when you say proactive is, you know, Ted never really came to me and said, Doug and Kathy, will you sit with us once a week and can we go through a curriculum? But we did life together and we hung out and we knew that we had been down the marriage journey further than they had. And we knew they were watching, but everybody's watching. I mean, we're all watching each other. That's how life is. We're constantly sponges and learning from one another. And there was something between Kathy and I that Ted and Nancy took an interest in. And we all love to feel like we're contributing to something. So when Ted and Nancy would actually come and ask us some questions, or we'd go out to dinner and they would be engaged in us and initiate, Kathy and I felt great about that. You know, nobody wants to waste their life. And we feel like, boy, if we can pass something on that's genuine and real and helpful, what a tremendous thing. But I think what you're getting at is to anybody interested or maybe doesn't have a mentor to be aggressive.
0: Right. But I don't think you have to say, be my mentor. I think you just start spending time with each other. I know Kathy and I went through a thing, and we've talked about it on the broadcast before, where we asked somebody who you know, Jim and Manya Slevko, we said, could we go out to dinner with you? Well, we actually had a list of questions, but we didn't say, will you be our mentors? That might have scared them.
2: Right.
0: You know, when
2: right.
0: people say to me, I had this happen this week, I got an email, you know, will you mentor me? Well, yep. I'm not sure that I want to have an active mentoring role that happens once a week where we do some teaching and, you know, whatever. But the way I look at mentoring, you know, Jesus actually hung out with people, did life together, you know, went out to that dinner. And sometimes it's an amazing conversation. Other times it's not. But we never know what we're picking up on. So I think we do need to go proactively. But, you know, and I think couples today need to become more proactive about being mentors themselves, taking on the role of having a meal with a younger couple or with a couple who's going through some struggle, and not ever saying, yeah, I'm going to be your mentor. But, you know, it's the way it works. It's just one of the important
2: things. I love one of the things that Ted does with married people on his website. He has things for people who are going to be engaged and people who are engaged and newly married. And some of us that have been in the journey, you know, Jim, you've been married, you know, 10 years longer than Kathy and I have been married, but we've been married 15 years longer than Ted. And what he's trying to do is say, can we get some of these older couples to invest in younger couples? And so for me, you know, let's say Doug and Kathy are sitting in the typical church. We don't feel like this legacy of our marriage is going to waste, that we can actually go, yeah, we'd be happy to have dinner with newlyweds.
0: Well, you know what?
22: The civil authorities have issued a child abduction emergency for all of Washington beginning at 1:03 p.m. and ending at 2:03 p.m. The Washington State Patrol, on behalf of Clark County Sheriff's Office, has issued an Amber Alert for a 7-month-old. Victim is a 7-month-old male named Marcelo Martinez. Victim is 24 inches tall, weighs 16 pounds, has brown hair, brown eyes, wearing a blue uneasy saying grandmas are the best in neon. They were last seen on August 16th. 2026, 5 o'clock. They are in the company of Lal Martinez, a 37-year-old male, who is 5 feet 6 inches, weighing 180 pounds with brown hair, brown eyes, and wearing tight sweatpants, white shirt, and a blue/green jacket. There is no associated vehicle, but vehicle may have evidence taped on it. If you have information, please call 911.
0: It helps my marriage. When Kathy and I go out and have a meal with somebody and they start asking the marriage questions,
21: you know, we kind of look at each other and it helps our marriage. And to be a mentor means you don't have to have a perfect marriage. I've never found anybody like that. It's more having the discussion, but being open and transparent about, yes, it can be at times hard or frustrating, or, you know, how do you do this with the kids, and how do you do marriage with kids, and, you know, all that. But, you know, I find that we learn when we're communicating and talking. It helps us too. So just to be a mentor doesn't mean you're only serving. It also means you're being helped like right. crazy. Ted, Married People, your organization, one of the things that you have is a Married People Night Out. And I love the concept. I know it's a concept for the church, but many even of the individuals can kind of learn from it. Talk about it.
17: Absolutely. We started doing events at North Point. We'd do them quarterly. And, you know, we would just have one thing we talk about. Here's one thing you can do. And I caught myself every quarter at these events saying, hey, this is something really small, but it could really make a big difference. And so that's when the concept of simplicity started taking root with us in terms of our content. But couples would come and, you know, there'd be music and laughter and fun. And I think we geared it for guys, you know, because, you know, they thought they were going to walk into a Valentine's Day banquet, and they'd come in, the music's up, the light's up, the environment's not frilly, and they made it their own. In fact, we had to start saying, we will start the event in 5 minutes, in 3 minutes, because the guys were owning the room and it was loud. And I think I never ever had one lady come up to me and say, I wish the room had been more feminine. But I had a ton of women coming up saying, thank you for making it a great place for my husband to come. And so we just started laughing. We just started laughing. And we didn't, you know, beat up men for being men, you know, because that's easy humor.
21: You know, I know another principle in Married People is you take couples from isolation to relationship. And I think a lot of people do marriage in isolation because it's not going well. So they don't want to, you know, share that, or they don't have those kind of relationships. How do you move it into relationships? Especially you're talking about men. Women are better. You know, my wife will have conversations about personal issues in our life that I'm not going to necessarily immediately jump to. And I know there are other men who do that. But the truth of the matter is that, you know, it's many of us are doing our marriage in isolation. How do you move it?
17: I think there's more great marriages out there than we think. I mean, we hear all the stats and we hear all the things going out, but I guarantee you that there's somebody, if you go to church, there's some couple in your church that's great, that have a great marriage, that have done life and marriage, and they've done it well. And you brought up mentoring earlier. I think people are afraid to mentor. And Doug and I was talking about this earlier, that the best mentors are reluctant but willing. You know, they're not trying to download all their informations and all their learnings. And so I think people have to be real about their marriage, and they have to talk to mentors, but also to people that want their marriage to win. Because I think you've got to be really careful who you're asking input from, because no one ever got a divorce in isolation. They started asking questions and finding other people that built the case that, yeah, this is an okay thing to do. And I think the opposite can be true. You can find somebody that wants your marriage to win.
21: Boy, that makes so much sense. And we do want our marriages to win. We're going to take a break. When we come back, we're going to talk about more principles, how we can make our marriage win and literally move from intervention to celebration in a marriage. Roger?
20: 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We know that you've written about this extensively. We have Homeward Marriage Seminars that deal with this. 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Jim?
21: Welcome back. I'm Jim Burns. You're listening to Homeward. Ted Lowe is with us today. We're talking about taking your marriage from intervention to celebration. Also got my good friend Doug Fields with us as well. He's actually right now videoing us as we do this because he has a blog at DougFields.com. And actually, it's one of the few blogs I read and read almost every day. It's a great blog, by the way. Ted Lowe is the former director of married life at North Point Community Church in Atlanta, Georgia, where he created the Married People concept along with his wife, Nancy. And today they're doing Married People as an organization, helping churches help marriages through curriculum, events, multimedia. And again, he makes his home in Georgia. Great to have him with us today on the Homeward broadcast.

0: Information and confirmation from our wives. Now, here's the thing that I think wives need to know is we're probably not going to respond back with, "Thank you so much, my soul and my, I really needed that. Thank you for meeting that need." At the same time, the guy is eating it up and it's building him up, and the heart's drawn to the things that receive it and the people that receive it, and it's repelled from the people that don't. And so, be the most receptive person in your spouse's life.
1: Don't you think in a marriage where it's maybe got some tension or struggling, you don't want to be the person to start that? You're like, you know, I'm not getting it. Why would I give it? Why would I give it? You know, I've tried to give it and it doesn't work. You know, where do you go with that?
0: I think you asked the question, you know, to pull a Dr. Philism, you know, how's that working for you? You know, and I think, you know, negative cycles always have two to keep it going, but sometimes one pulling out of that cycle can make it happen. And I just think somebody's got to make the first move, you know, and this is, you know, Christ made the first move toward us. I mean, and I think that's so true with our spouse, to say, I'm going to be the one to step up in love. You know, we have to figure out the issue. We don't have to fix this whole thing. I'm just going to love her.
2: You know, Ted, you've identified what you call the big four of married people. The list begins with a call to put first things first. And when it comes to your own spiritual life, before even working on your marriage, you say, talk about the fact that you have to love God first.
0: Throughout Scripture, you know, what are the greatest commands of these? Love the Lord your God with all your heart and soul and mind. Second, love others. And I think there's a reason for that order. I mean, you know, quite simply, the best thing that Ted Lowe can do to love Nancy Lowe is to love Jesus, because that's the thing that just falls onto her more than us learning communication skills and reflective listening, which are great things. But when I'm loving Jesus the most, when I'm spending the most time with him and in his word, that's the most impactful thing I could do for my marriage.
2: Another principle is to know our spouse. And there's a quote on the Married People website that says, you can't love who you don't know.
0: Right. Like if I walked in right now and I gave Nancy Lowe 12 roses, she would probably slap me, because that would prove to her, you don't know me. That's not romance to me right now. Romance to me is you giving me time, you taking the kids, you giving me space, and then I'll be ready for romance. But I think it's knowing her and continuing to know her, because we can never say, oh, I get them. I know how they are, because seasons change, and what's speaking love to them tomorrow may not be what's speaking love to them today.
2: Yeah. I appreciate you saying that. You know, Kathy and I had this aha, or actually I had the aha. Kathy loves to surprise me. And actually, I don't really like surprises all that much after all these years of marriage. You know, she's done amazing things. She'll kidnap me at 5 o'clock and take me away. And I'm like, oh, but I'm supposed to be working. And she goes, no, we've settled it. And, you know, then I settle into it and it's fine. And it dawned on me, I don't surprise her. And then I thought, wait, the reason she surprises me is because that's what she probably would like. So I started this surprise thing with her later in our marriage now. And she just thinks it's the coolest thing. Well, I think it's kind of, you know, silly, but it was because I wasn't knowing Kat. It took me too long to think about that. We have to, you know, learn what our spouses like and enjoy and please them in many ways that way. You do a good job with that. I know we're praising you so much today, Doug, but you do a good job with that of taking Kathy away, you know, getting to know her. That really takes some time, doesn't it?
1: Well, I know that her primary love language is presence. I mean, she likes to be with me, and it doesn't have to be, it's not talking. It's just quality time. She just wants to hang. And so I know that for me to win, it's not the surprise, you know, that you were talking about. For me, it's to get her away, that we can just be together for 48 hours or 24 or even 4 hours, whatever it might be. That's really important.
2: Yeah. Another principle that I want to bring up, Ted, and we don't have too much time left, but it's have serious fun. You know, we've referred to this, but what you're saying is you got to have fun.
0: Absolutely. You know, in Proverbs 5, when it's, you know, it's actually a passage that's based on, you know, warning people against adultery. And so it's going through, you know, the tough part of that, and don't do this. And it's, but it, then it stops and it says, rejoice in the wife of your youth. And I just think, wow, what's the thing that protects our marriage from the big bad bear called adultery? And it's enjoying each other. And we say the best way to protect your marriage is to enjoy your marriage. I think we get so serious. Go have some fun. Go laugh. Because people say, what should we do? What should we do? This is so complicated. You know what? Sometimes you need to take a vacation from your issues. So we're not going to talk about this. And we had dear friends of ours, and they kept having this huge conflict about whether to live it, to stay in their house or purchase a new one. And it was constant. And they were going on vacation. And I said, why don't you guys just take a vacation from talking about this issue with the house? And they have not talked about the house since. Now, I'm not saying stop communicating, sure. But it was like,

0: we're more important than where we live.
1: Right.
0: And I think it's just those times of, you know, putting them first.
1: Right. You know, it's funny you talk about sometimes just putting everything aside and have fun. Our daughter Heidi one time was talking to somebody who had been in my youth group when I was a youth pastor. And she said, "Dad, it's so funny, but they said you and Mom were really fun people and funny." And Kathy and I looked at each other and went, "Oh, goodness." And I actually went, I was walking someplace in a mall and said, "Are we having fun yet?" And I put it on our refrigerator. And we had to make a proactive commitment to being fun again because our 10th grader at the time, you know, went, "Gosh, you guys were fun.
2: What happened there?"
1: Exactly. And we went, "Wait, we thought we were fun." But, you know, from a 10th grader view, we weren't all that fun. And you know what? We weren't. And I find that when Kathy and I play together, it's one of the traits of a healthy marriage, just playing together. The other day, I came home from work. I was stressed for something. And Kathy said, "Hey, let's go get some food and let's go see this." And it was just a ridiculously funny movie. It had no redeeming value whatsoever. And you know what? As we were driving back, I said, "Kathy, thank you so much for doing that. I wasn't focused. It wasn't our date night." She just needed to pull me out of the house. We had some fun food, not the wrong kind of food, you know, probably gained a pound or two. But then we just, you know, watched a silly movie. And it's amazing how that one thing could change our relationship. And it really wasn't even about her, but she made a wise decision to say, "Let's just move on."
0: We created these date nights when I was at North Point. People can download these for free. It's on Married Life Online. .com. And as we created these dates, we put these silly things in there, like give each other $2, go into a store and split up and, you know, purchase something and come back and talk about why you purchased it. And the first one we did, I thought, this is so completely silly. Our people are not going to be okay with this. And that was the thing that they responded to the most. And people just want to laugh again if we set them up in a way to laugh. And, you know, I think we have to intentionally make our spouse laugh. I mean, you know, some of you just need to scare each other tonight. Hide behind something, jump up and scare them. That's not a great thing for my wife. She will punch back and she will punch back harder. But it's still this playful tone. Just go have some fun.
1: Yeah. Playfulness. It really is a part of a good marriage. MarriedPeople.org is a ministry that is committed to helping the church help marriages. And again, I applaud it. I love the website. I love what you're doing. If somebody goes to that website, how can MarriedPeople.org help themselves and help their church?
0: You know, I think it's just letting people know, you know, or letting pastors or leadership know, hey, here's a resource. And we've done everything in the world to make this super easy for you. I had a lady say to me the other day, she goes, "I love what you're doing because it allows me to be good at what I'm good at. And I'm good at pastoring people and talking to you. You've given me all the things that I'm not good at and just made it push and play." Because I think it came from my heart over the years, people saying, "Hey, we want to do these events at our church. What do you have?" And I had to say, videos that are getting dusty on my shelves. And so now I'm able to say, "We've done this just for you." And so, you know, and for their own marriage, you know, there's videos on there they can just watch. They're free. If, you know, somebody wants to go in there and laugh at Jeff Foxworthy, it's some funny stuff. And then there's some interviews with couples that are pretty insightful. I think if nothing else, videos and things like that just make you aware, I'm not the only one struggling with this. I'm not the only one that has this issue in their marriage. And just, again, it's that isolation, interrelationship.
3: What I love about MarriedPeople.org is that he makes the pastor the hero.
1: Yeah.
3: Because the pastor typically doesn't have the time to pull off what he's suggesting. So Ted is saying to a layperson who is interested in marriage, you be the leader of this. You tell the pastor, "Hey, I want to start this in our church, and I'll take the lead on it. You just, if you want, you show up to it."
1: Right.
3: And Ted gives you all the tools to make it happen, and just basically it's just add water type stuff, but it's somebody taking the initiative. And having been a pastor for so many years, is, you know, our plates are so full. And while many pastors believe in the power of marriage, and yes, I want my congregation to have a great marriage, it's just another thing to add to his or her plate that they don't have time for.
4: Amen. Boy, and spoken like the true professional Doug Fields is, saying, "Hey, you know what? We know that pastors are busy. We know that a resource like MarriedPeople.org is something that can be a big help, and that's why we're mentioning it here today on the Homeward Broadcast as we wrap up this special edition of the program, taking your marriage from intervention to celebration. Jim, as we conclude today's program, I know this is something that has been a real work in progress for you and Kathy for 30-plus years, and yet it's very, very important. Take the final moments of our time together and explain how important it is to you personally.
1: You know, when I was writing the book, Creating an Intimate Marriage, I was walking my dog at the harbor, as I did today, actually. A different dog, but the same harbor. And I saw this couple. It was about 6:30 in the morning, and they were kind of skipping as they, you know, were coming toward me. I thought, who skips? anyway, and then who skips at 6:30 in the morning? And they were holding hands and they stole kisses. And I thought, oh my goodness, these people should be the on the cover of that book. And so then they came right to my dog. They started petting the dog. And I said, can I ask you a question? I said, you know, I'm interested in marriage. I'm actually doing some writing on it. And you seem to have an amazing, you know, marriage. And I'd already looked to see that they had rings on their fingers because, you know, I thought, well, you know, it could be something different. And they kind of looked at each other and they smiled and looked up and winked. And they said, well, actually, we're not married to each other. We're married to somebody else. And then they went on to tell me that they, about four or six times a year with their business, one lived in Virginia and one lived in Tennessee, that they would come together and they were true soulmates. And they had families in Tennessee and Virginia, but they weren't married. And I didn't know what to say. Doug would know this. I'm usually never speechless. I had no idea what to say. So I looked at them and I said, I'm sorry. And I was kind of thinking, I'm sorry that I brought it up. I'm actually sorry for your family in Virginia and in Tennessee. But, you know, I just said, I'm sorry. And they go, oh, no, that's okay. And then they went on and gave me more details. And I thought to myself as they left, what happened to them? And, you know, I doubt if it was a big thing. I'm sure that when they got married in Virginia and in Tennessee to other people, that they said they were best friends and that they were going to stay together and there was great romance and whatnot. But maybe it was the kids and maybe it was the work and maybe it was the pressure and maybe they quit doing some of the principles that we've talked about on this broadcast today. But somewhere they began to neglect the basics of marriage. And once they neglected the basics, they began to drift away. And one day they looked up and they were lost. And so they found their quote unquote soulmates in the arms of another person, which is a false sense of intimacy. And what I'm saying to you today is that if that even is close to your story, that you can come back, that you can move from an intervention in a marriage to a celebration by doing the little things. It's the baby steps that we talked about today. And I want to encourage you to do that. I want to encourage you to take a look at marriedpeople.org. It's a great program, not only for you, but for your church as well.
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6: 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But I say, love your enemies. Bless those who curse you and pray for those who use you and persecute you." Sounds to me like your husband qualifies. Now, don't misunderstand Jesus. He did not say, have warm feelings toward a husband who is angry, abusive, and bitter. What he said was, love and bless such a husband. Love is an attitude with appropriate behavior. I love you too much to sit here and do nothing. Therefore, I'm going to take the kids and move in with friends until you are willing to deal with your anger. Sometimes love requires action.
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4: Well, welcome to Family Talk, the broadcast division of the Dr. James Dobson Family Institute. I'm Roger Marsh, and today marks the beginning of a somber week of broadcasts here at the JDFI and the Family Talk program. It was on August 21st, 2025, that Dr. James Dobson went home to be with the Lord at the age of 89. And as we anticipate marking that special day, which will be coming up with a special Family Talk broadcast this Friday, August the 21st, this week we're dedicating our programming to some of Dr. Dobson's favorite broadcast and also some memories from his memorial service last October. Today, we begin a two-part conversation on a topic that was very near to Dr. Dobson's heart, the bond between a father and his son. It's really unlike any other. As much as a mother gives, there are lessons a boy can only learn from his dad, like how to work and how to lead and how to become a man of character. And when that relationship is missing, the wound can run very deep. Today on Family Talk, we're bringing you a classic presentation from Dr. James Dobson's Bringing Up Boys series. Dr. Dobson will be exploring why fathers are so essential to a boy's development, sharing biblical wisdom alongside a few humorous and even hair-raising stories from his own young adulthood. These words were recorded some time ago, but the truths that they espouse remain just as practical for parents today. So let's get right to this timeless conversation on today's special edition of Dr. James Dobson's Family Talk.
12: Well, we have been talking about bringing up boys, the subject for my book. Been talking about how they are unique, how they think, how to raise them properly, and how to make the most of their masculinity, how to help boys know that they are men or can become men. And it's a very important subject and one that I really enjoy talking about. I loved writing this book, but it's also a fun topic to deal with. Now, what I want to do today is talk about the adolescent experience and how it relates, especially to their fathers. We'll start there and then go on from that point to talk about the relationship with their mothers. When I was 17 years of age, my father bought a new car. It's a big deal in our family. It's a big deal in our little town. Bought a 1953 Ford. It was beautiful. It was blue-green. I loved that car. And my dad allowed me to drive it one day, which was a mistake. I was 17 years old, haven't been driving very long, and it was lunchtime, and I asked him if I could take it to go get something to eat, and he said yes, so I took off, and I went to eat, and when I was coming back, I noticed that my fellow students were on the street. You know, it was lunchtime, and so there were a lot of kids out there, and this gave me a great opportunity to show off, and I just thought it would be also a great opportunity for me to test a theory about physics that I had always wanted to investigate. See, I had seen a guy named Joey Chitwood at the state fair. Joey was the Evel Knievel of that day. And he was flying through the air with his cars, and that seemed like a pretty neat thing to me. And I figured that I might get that car off the ground, too, if I did it right. And in our little town, there were two big bumps at the corners to accommodate the flash floods that came through town. And I thought if I hit those fast enough, I would fly over them. It made sense. Joey did it. Why couldn't I do it? And so I backed up about three blocks. And I mean, these things were about 3 feet deep. They were big bumps on both sides. And so I got going about 60 miles an hour. And I hit that first bump. And I'm telling you, my head went into the headboard. And the whole car convulsed. It was, I mean, the front and the back hit the bottom. And then I careened into the second bump. And kaboom, it hit again. I mean, it shocked me. I had no idea that was going to happen. The whole car shuddered. And my Texas friends were awestruck. That was about the neatest thing they ever saw. But I sure shook up that car and shook myself up pretty good. And I went on home. I left the car in the driveway and didn't say anything, obviously. Didn't tell my dad about this. About, 2 weeks later, my dad came to me. And he said, Bo, which is what he called me when he was pretty serious. He said, Bo, I just took the car in, had it checked, had it serviced, and all four shocks are blown. He said, these things are shredded. And he says, you know, it's a new car and shocks usually wear out a little bit at a time. They're all gone. They're just absolutely shredded. Do you have any idea how this might have happened? The only thing that saved me was that for a split second, I couldn't remember having done that. So I said no. And he accepted that. And then about 2 weeks later, I got in the car and I was driving off. And I went a short distance and the steering post broke off. And the steering wheel had no relationship to the wheels at all. And I went into a curb and bounced over the curb. If I'd have been gone faster, I could have killed somebody. Namely me. And that was strange. A new car, why would that happen? And it was several months before I let myself remember that I not only blew those four shocks, but I probably cracked the steering post on that new Ford. And I who knows how else I messed up my dad's car on that occasion. Now, by the time I figured out that I had done it, the statute of limitations had run on the crime, and I didn't see any reason to bring it up again. And my dad never asked me again. And he went to his grave not knowing that I had destroyed his new car. So, Dad, if you're up there, I'm really sorry, and I won't ever do it again. And you can have my allowance for the next 20 years. And boys have an ability to frustrate the very souls of their dads. And yet, never has it been more clear than it is right now that fathers, and if not fathers, a father substitute, are absolutely critical to the health and well-being and the development of boys. Yes, they frustrate us. You know, they lose our cameras, they drop our binoculars, they mess up our workbenches, and they frustrate us in a lot of ways, but they are critically important. Now, in the 1950s, it was believed that poverty caused juvenile delinquency, gang behavior, young violence, and other things. It was thought that that came from poverty. That is now discredited. That's no longer believed. It's now realized that the primary problem with juvenile delinquency, and I used to serve on a commission on juvenile delinquency at the request of President Reagan. So I've spent a lot of time studying this. It is now known that juvenile delinquency and all of the violence and gang behavior and everything else is caused primarily by the absence of fathers. And in this culture today, that is the case. That's what's happening. Now, why are fathers so important? The reason is because of male role modeling, obviously. A woman cannot teach a boy what it means to be a man. A man has to do that job, one who is committed to that lad, to that boy. He needs to teach him character. He needs to teach him how to work. He needs to teach him how to live an honest life, to be a man of his own word, and needs to teach him self-discipline. Those things are best taught by a man in a relationship with his son. There are four things that a father needs to teach his son about the future responsibility he will hold as an adult, particularly if he is in a family situation. All four of these are controversial. All four of them are under attack. There's been great consternation over these four principles, these four understandings, and yet all four of them are linked to Scripture. You can find every one of them in Scripture. And the first is that a boy needs to understand that he is to be the provider for his family. Now, that does not mean that his wife may not work. She may make more than he. But the primary responsibility for the provision of his family, for the material needs that his family has, rests with the male, the father, the husband in the relationship. And this, again, is controversial. And young people don't know this. Many young people don't, but it is very common today for a guy to drive over and pick up a girl. He may not call before he chooses to come over. He may honk the horn and she comes out. And they go out to eat or go to a show or whatever they're going to do. And he expects her to pay for it. That's not the way it's supposed to work. And you need to teach your sons that that's not the way they're supposed to work. The guy is supposed to care for and provide for the girl and later his wife. The second is the matter of protection. Now, here we get into another very archaic notion. But let me tell you the way I was raised. When I was with a girl on a date and we were walking down the street, I was taught that I was to walk on the street side near the cars. Why? Because it was symbolic of my responsibility to take care of her. You need to tell your kids that. You need to tell your boys that, that this is a responsibility that they're going to have. The scripture refers to our caring about our wives, husbands loving their wives to the point of death if necessary. The responsibility is to care for her. And when you go back to provision or to provide for, you know, the Apostle Paul said that if a man won't provide for his family, he's worse than an unbeliever. This is an important principle. You need to teach this to your kids, and fathers are in the best position to do this. The third is a matter of leadership. Boy, you talk about a controversial issue here, but a man is responsible to lead his family. I'm not talking about being dictatorial. I'm not talking about ruling with an iron fist. I'm talking about servant leadership. This is what a man is supposed to do and to care for and lead his family. The fourth is to be a spiritual mentor to the family. This is the man's responsibility. I can't tell you how many women have come up to me with a question about family life and said, the most frustrating thing in our family is my husband will not accept spiritual leadership at home. And yet that is a role that he is supposed to accept. You can begin to teach your kids about that ultimate role and how they are to function within a family. And really, as I said before, only a man can teach a boy how to do that. There is a very, very important point here that I hope I can get across. And it is called detachment and differentiation. In other words, a boy detaches from his mother and then begins to accept the role model that he sees in the father. The father really needs to entice the boy away from the feminine characteristics in the mother and begin to teach him to identify with the masculine model. Now, folks, listen to me. It is now believed that homosexuality is very typically rooted in the failure to accomplish that differentiation. And when you see individuals who are very, very feminine, and you go back and you look at the early child development characteristics, you will see a failure to make that change. I've been very blessed from the early days with a memory of my childhood. And would you believe that I recall that change taking place? Now, I couldn't have used these words and I didn't understand it, but I knew that I was pulling back from my mother and toward my father between 2 and 3 years of age. And I was born cesarean section, 1936, and my mother was not able to have any more children because in those days they thought you could die if you have more than one child by cesarean section. So I was an only child, and I was the whole world to my mother. She didn't even want children before I was born. And once I was born, I became the centerpiece of her life. And at 2 to 3 years of age, I became aware that she was smothering me a little bit too much. Can you believe that? I recall that. And one day she had her arms around me and she was kissing me. And I said to her, "I think that's silly." And my mother was a very bright lady. And she got it. She instantly said, "So do I." And she backed off. But what was happening was that I was moving away from my mother and toward my dad. And then my dad and I bonded in a very different way. That's why fathers need to be there. When they're not there, when they're rejecting, when they're harsh, when they're completely absent, when they work too hard, when they're not part of the scene, it is very typical during that time for boys to get confused about that role. And some of them almost consciously choose to stay within the safety of that feminine relationship instead of doing the hard work of changing and moving in the direction of a masculine role model. Many men today do not know what it means to be a man. They don't know what masculinity is all about. And the reason they don't is they've never been taught, and they've never seen it. And in our culture in particular, everything masculine is under attack, and there is this assault on masculinity. Many fathers feel that they should not be very physical with their boys because maybe that's the source of homosexuality, and it's not. You need to be physical. Put your arms around them. Tell them that you love them. Tell them you're proud of them. Call them your son. You are my son. And there aren't very many people, only three of you or two or one, who can say that. Hug them. Fathers, you are in a very critical role during that period between 18 months and 5 years. It will be important later. It'll be important in the adolescent years, as we talked about just a minute ago. But especially in that four-year window, you really do need to be on the scene.
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14: I just wanted to thank you because as a woman who is dating right now and looking for my possible mate, it hurts to know that you have to plan how much money you're going to take with you on a date. And many times on dates, you don't know if you're going to be protected. And that always hurts. A lot of times they refer, well, if I'm going to pay for this, then later on in the night. And then it's just you cut to the chase in the beginning and then you go home.
12: Okay, you get stuck once. How about twice?
14: Oh, with the same person?
12: Yeah. Would you go out with that person again?
14: That's it.
12: That's it. Do you agree that you ought to object to that? Do you object to it?
15: I think that if I knew better how to, I probably would, but...
12: Yeah, so you just go along with it.
15: Just go along and then not go out with him again.
12: Yeah. How about those that don't call in advance but just sort of expect you to be ready?
15: That's not going to happen. My mom told me once she will never let me go out with a guy that honks in the driveway. You won't walk out the door, Laura, if he honks.
12: Let's hear it for her mother. Take the microphone. Let me ask the guys who are here. How would you feel about a girl calling you and asking for a date?
16: Oh, I don't think I would like it very much. I think it kind of robs, like if a girl called me and was interested in asking me out, I think it would rob me of my just internal desire to be the one who instigates a relationship.
12: Does that happen?
16: You get a girl calling and asking me out? Heck yeah. No, I'm joking. It has happened before, but it was mostly like with friends, and it was never with someone that I wasn't comfortable enough like to say, yeah, we'll go get ice cream or something like that. But I'd like also to comment on I don't think all of the hope is lost. I mean, I have an incredible family. My father is one who wasn't just a spiritual leader. You know, I'm in a male-dominated household, and me and my brothers and my dad would just sit around and just grunt, you know, ugh, you know, because that's just...
12: Well, that's sure impressive.
16: We would do this, but at the same time, I would walk in on my parents on their knees by their bed praying for their kids.
12: Yeah.
16: And my father was one who I could watch him cry. And he was one that stepped out and not only was interested in me developing as a male, but he discipled me to follow Jesus Christ. And it's encouraging for me to see that, man, not all the hope is lost. We are raising up men, godly men in this nation. I'm excited about the next generation.
12: Well, you're a very fortunate young man, I can tell you that. Let me ask you this. Were you taught to open a door for a woman?
16: Absolutely. Yeah. Yeah, I was
12: you know what?
16: Chairs to...
12: There are a lot of women like to find you, man.
16: Well, I got in serious trouble if I didn't, just growing up. So.
12: Let me ask the others of you. This is wonderful stuff. Tell me, in a formal situation, we're not talking about McDonald's now, in a formal situation, would you help your date with her chair?
17: Yeah, I think that would be a good way of showing a respect and a consideration for a date. I don't know, I probably forget a lot of times because either we're sitting in a booth, you know.
12: Well, don't you ever forget it again.
13: You know, there's something every dad needs to hear in that. Your presence on the scene matters more than getting it right or perfect. Sons are watching, and no one else can fill the role that you fill, Dad. 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
4: Well, as I mentioned at the start of today's program, this is a Memorial Week for us here at the Dr. James Dobson Family Institute. 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It's something we put together shortly after Dr. Dobson passed away, and it features programs that you haven't heard in quite some time. 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Box 39000, Colorado Springs, Colorado, the zip code 80949. Well, I'm Roger Marsh, and on behalf of all of us here at Family Talk and the Dr. James Dobson Family Institute, thanks so much for joining us today. Be sure to tune in again next time right here for part two of Dr. Dobson's classic presentation on raising boys, routine panic. 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
12: Human hands are a marvel of workable complexity, but hands are much more than well-designed machinery. They also carry great meaning for us emotionally. My mother had soft, feminine hands. Her touch conveyed love to me in a way that compared with nothing else. 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
4: For more information, visit drdobsonminute.org.
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26: USA Radio News, I'm Ron Warner. Acting Navy Secretary Hung Cao calls reports of poor conditions aboard the USS Abraham Lincoln dishonest, saying sailors remain mission ready despite a lengthy deployment. Another California company is moving to Texas, citing lower costs. LA County has lost nearly $1.9 billion in taxpayer income. One dog is having a rough time being beautiful, and that's exactly why it's a champion.
0: Ginny Lou, a six-year-old pug, is now the world's ugliest dog. She was crowned the winner at the 50th annual World's Ugliest Dog Contest held at the Sonoma County Fairgrounds in Santa Rosa, California. Her owner, Michelle Grady, will get $5,000 and the opportunity for Jimmy Lou to appear on a mug root beer can. It was Ginny Lou's fourth attempt to be declared the ugliest. I'm Monica Nelson.
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1: The KCIS Seattle area forecast this afternoon, sunshine with highs in the 70s to lower 80s, partly cloudy tonight, lows near 60, Tuesday again cloudy in the morning, then becoming sunny, highs mid 70s to lower 80s.
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0: back to the Narrow Path radio broadcast. My name is Steve Gregg, and we're live for another half hour. We've got our lines, well, I was going to say we had our lines full, but one of them just hung up, so the other's an open line at this number, 844-484-5737. A line just opened up. We're going to talk next to Michael from Inglewood, California. Michael, welcome to the Narrow Path. Thanks for calling.
1: Hi, thank you, Steve. I saw another one was Luke 4:40, where Jesus laid hands and some demons came out.
0: But Luke 4:40. Okay.
1: Yes. Your last call, that was interesting, because that's kind of what my question about and question is about, and I didn't think about 1 Timothy 5:22. But I'm trying to start a church or a Bible study, and one person called me Pastor Mike, and then another person asked me if I'm a pastor, and I told them, no, I'm not officially, and I'm not an elder or a minister or anything like that. And so that kind of made me think of, I wanted to ask you, because I don't want to pay for a title. Like in my old denomination, they would basically make you pay for a title. I don't believe in that. But
0: pay for
1: I wanted
0: a title, good heavens. Go ahead.
1: Yeah. I wanted to ask you, how would you reconcile Matthew 23:8 and Philippians 2:3 with 1 Timothy 3:1.
0: Okay, hang on just a minute. The second is 1 Timothy 3:1, you said, right? And Matthew 23:8, call no one rabbi. Okay, and what was the one in between? Philippians 2:3?
1: Philippians 2:2-3.
0: Oh, chapters 2 and 3? Or you
1: no,
0: mean
1: just
0: chapter 2, verse
1: Philippians
0: 3?
1: Chapter 2.
0: Yes. Okay, gotcha. Okay. Let nothing be done through selfish ambition or conceit, but in a lowliness of mind, let each esteem others better than himself. That's the verse in Philippians?
1: Yes.
0: Okay.
1: Yes.
0: Yeah, well, that certainly speaks of an attitude. What Matthew 23:8 says, and Jesus... Actually, in the context, Jesus says to the disciples, the scribes and the Pharisees in verse 6, they loved the best places at the feasts, the best seats in the synagogues, the greetings in the marketplace, and to be called by men, Rabbi, Rabbi. Do you know what rabbi means? Often the meaning of the word rabbi is said to be teacher, because that's essentially what they did. They taught. But actually, the word rabbi means my great one. It's Aramaic for my great one. So they love to be called my great one, my great one. And then he says, but you do not be called rabbi, for one is your teacher, the Christ, and you're all brothers. Do not call anyone on earth your father. And he means by that in the sense of a religious title. He doesn't mean you can't call your dad father. He's talking about religious titles here. Don't call anyone on earth your father, for one is your father, he who is in heaven. And do not be called teachers, for one is your teacher, the Christ. Now, by the way, that doesn't mean you can't be a teacher. It just says don't have people calling you teacher. Because teacher, a student of a teacher, often it was reverenced, and the idea was they're showing, giving you deferential, you know, title and things like that. And that's the whole teaching of Jesus. You don't, you know, the rabbis love to be called rabbi. Don't have people call you rabbi. Don't be calling religious leaders father or teacher. You know, God is your father. Christ is your teacher. Why do you need to be giving titles to people or having them yourself? Now, this, of course, becomes a stumbling block sometimes for people in dealing with Roman Catholics who call the priests father and call the Pope father and so forth. And, you know, that would seem to be the very kind of thing that Jesus is saying not to do. But then a Catholic would say, well, don't you call your pastor or some call someone teacher or whatever. I generally don't. I mean, a person may be a teacher, may be a pastor, might even be a father. But, you know, to have to call them titles like that, that's what Jesus is saying. Why? Why do that? I mean, people do like titles. I was teaching in Africa a few years ago and to 50 or so black pastors from Nigeria and Cameroon, and in the black Pentecostal churches, they have a cultural thing where their pastors sometimes called bishop so-and-so or apostle so-and-so. It's kind of just something they've been taught to do. It definitely is a cultural thing. And I'm white, for those who don't know me. And I was teaching these pastors, and after a few days, they came and said, what should we call you? I said, well, call me Steve. My friends call me Steve. That's my name. They said, no, but really, are you a bishop? Are you an elder? What are you? I said, I don't know. I'm just Steve. Let's go with that. They couldn't understand how it was that somebody could be in the ministry without, you know, apparently wanting a title of some kind. Jesus says, hey, get that out of your head. Now, what you mentioned, Philippians 2:3, where Paul said, don't be proud, basically. Well, that's sort of the same thing. Now, in 1 Timothy 3:1, you mentioned, Paul says, if anyone wants to be an overseer, some translations say a bishop, but the Greek word means overseer, it says he desires a good work. Notice he doesn't say he desires a good position or a good title. He's being an overseer is a good work. It's a good thing to do. Church needs overseers. And a person who wants to do that work, good for them. That's great. But you see, I think in the early church, because Jesus said, don't call anyone father, don't call anyone teacher. Jesus also elsewhere in chapter 20 of Matthew said, whoever would be great among you, chief among you, must be the slave of all. Jesus put the whole authority structure on his head. The teachers and the pastors, where they exist in the church, they're not the boss. They're providing a service to the sheep. They're servants. They're servants of God, and because of God's call, they're servants to the sheep. Where churches are kind of set up more like earthly corporations now, so that the pastors like the CEO, the elders like the board of directors, and they are the bosses. That's an absolute disobedience of what Jesus said. It's the opposite. Jesus said, no, the rulers of the Gentiles do that. Don't let that be so among you, he said. And so the church, since the time of Christ the apostles, has gone down that road. And it is true, if you're leading a church, probably simply going to call you, they're going to call you Pastor Michael. Now, they mean nothing, no harm by it. And I don't think there's any reason you have to correct them necessarily. I mean, sometimes people who call the show call you, Pastor Steve, if they give me a break, I'll say, I'm not a pastor. But I'm not going to nail them on it. I mean, that's how they think of me as a pastor. That's up to them. I don't pastor a congregation, so I'm not a pastor. But usually they go on to their question. I'd rather concern myself with their question than the little, triviality that they call me pastor. You don't need to be legalistic about this. Some people do call somebody pastor. Most people don't call me pastor, and they shouldn't, because I'm not. And maybe when you're leading a church, they shouldn't either. But if they do, I wouldn't be too upset about it, because they mean no harm. The real issue is, do you require it? Are you expected to be called that? There was a guy who had a radio show sort of like this one. And just so people don't suspect, I'm not talking about Hank Antigraff. It's a different show that was on back in the 70s I used to listen to. There was a guy who had 8 earned degrees. He's a famous Christian apologist. And he had a show like this. And people would call in. And I'm just going to use his name. His first name was John. And I remember listening once a caller called and said, hello, Brother John, I have a question. And Brother John said, what's with this smarmy familiarity here? I've got 8 earned degrees. I deserve to be called doctor, so-and-so. I thought, well, okay, if he wants to do that, I'm not going to listen to him anymore. That tells me all I need to know about the man. And that tells you that the man had not paid attention or processed what Jesus said in Matthew 23. On the other hand, there's nothing wrong with being a doctor and having a doctorate. And if somebody calls you doctor, it's always awkward if people call me doctor, but I don't really want them to. But I'm not going to embarrass them for doing that. It's a shame on you for doing that. It's just that I don't want to be called that. And if you do want to be called that, then yeah, maybe you should look at your heart. What is there in me that wants people to give me an honorific title like that? Even if it's true, why do I need it? Obviously, the answer can hardly be anything else, but it's my ego. And, if a pastor or somebody in leadership has such an ego that he's offended when people don't give him his honorific title, he ought to find another line of work, not Christian work, at least until he becomes able to follow what Jesus said on this. So, if you lead a church and people call you pastor, I wouldn't make an issue of it, but in another situation where they won't be embarrassed by you saying so, you just say, yeah, I don't prefer to be called pastor. Just call me Michael. All right, brother?
1: Thank you very much.
0: All right, good talking to you. Roger in Bakersfield, California. Welcome.
2: Yes, thank you. I have been having a discussion with a friend on the issue of whether God has a gender. His position is we call him Father. We use male pronouns. He created man, Adam, in his image. So he must be a male. And he says the same thing about the Holy Spirit. I think God is just as much male or female, and so therefore he's really not either one. He certainly doesn't need to. Sex is not an issue with him because he's not going to reproduce. So I can imagine that.
0: All right, I hear you. So your question then is?
2: Does he have a gender? Is God male?
0: Okay. Does God have a gender?
2: Or not?
0: All right. Well, when we think of gender, you know, the word gender is a funny thing because it never referred to males and females until fairly recently in history. Gender was a grammatical term in European languages where some words were masculine, some were feminine, some were neuter. And that was the term gender referred to words that were in one of those categories. It wasn't really referring to men, women, or animals that were male and female. It transferred, of course, because male animals and men are masculine, just like some words are, and females are feminine. So it became, I think it was even before we had all this discussion about gender confusion and stuff like that, that gender kind of spilled over into our language to refer to what we probably should call sex. What sex is a person? What sex is an animal? And maybe because sex is a word that's, I don't know, has other connotations, some people feel better using the word gender. God does not have, in my opinion, gender, nor sex. But when he made male and female, it says in Genesis chapter 1, in verse 27, he made man in his own image, male and female. He created them. Which means that both men and women are made in God's image. Now, that doesn't mean that femininity and masculinity are somehow parts of God, although they may well be. I mean, women, femininity is very different than masculinity. And both kinds of characters may exist in God, but that doesn't make him either male or female. It doesn't speak of him having gender or sex because he's a spirit. He doesn't have a physical body. We don't actually know any way to determine the sex or gender of an organism, human or animal, or even plant, without addressing its biology, you know, its anatomy. The chromosomes and so forth. It's genetics. Now, God has neither anatomy nor biology nor genetics, so there'd be no way to speak of him having gender or sex in the sense that we know of. We could say that there are characteristics of God that are expressed in females, and there are other characteristics of God that are expressed in males, and he's neither male or female, but these characteristics have tended to adhere in biological sexes for the most part. But still, sex is determined by biology. I'm not saying that the psychology of women isn't different than that of men. In many cases, it is. But we don't determine whether a person's a male or female by their psychology. Once we know someone's a male or female, we might be able to predict some things about their psychology, but that's not how we determine it. There are very effeminate men. There are very masculine women. But men and women are determined by their anatomy and by their what's in their cells and their genetics. So God doesn't have those. So there's no sense even talking about God as male or female. Now, it is true that God is often referred to as Father. Jesus is the Son. The Holy Spirit is spoken of with a masculine pronoun when Jesus speaks of him. He's called Lord. Lord is a masculine thing in society, as opposed to a mistress. The owner of slaves is a lord or a mistress, depending on whether male or female. And so these kinds of words, they do convey, in our analogies, gender. But they're not saying that because God is a father and Jesus is a son and so forth, that God has gender or sex. These are relational terms. a father doesn't exist unless it's in relationship to children. And, you know, a lord doesn't exist unless it's relationship to his household and his servants and things like that. So these terms are speaking of a relationship that we have to God, and that the analogy of our relationship with God is conformable more to the analogy of children to their father or servants to their master than to, say, children to their mother or children to their mistress. Servants to the mistress. It's analogous to human relationships. And when such hierarchical relationships, because these are top-down relationships, a father's over his household, a lord is over his household, a king, God's never called a queen, but often a king is over his domain. These are hierarchical terms. So it's saying that we relate to God as one who holds a hierarchical position above us, and much more like a king than a queen, much more like a father than a mother. Though it's not as if there's nothing like a mother in God. I mean, in Isaiah it says, can a mother forget her nursing child or fail to have a compassion on it? He said, well, she may forget, but I won't forget you, Israel. I've engraved you on the palms of my hands. So he's saying, actually he's contrasting himself with a mother. He said, a mother might forget her children, but I won't forget you. But he is calling to mind the maternal affection for children to be sort of an analogy of his for Israel. In another place in Deuteronomy, it says that God compares himself to like a mother eagle hovering over the nest over her young and bearing them up in his wings and so forth. Jesus said, how many times I would have gathered you like a hen gathers her chicks under her wings. These are, of course, references to animals, but they are motherly instincts in animals. So it's not saying that God is both male and female. It's rather he's neither a male or a female. But for the most part, our relationship with him is analogous to a relationship with a father or a king or a lord. His love for us is like that of a father to his children, because Jesus said, you earthly fathers know how to give good gifts to your children. If your children ask for a fish, you're not going to give them a snake. If they ask for an egg, you're not going to give them a scorpion. He says, well, so also our Heavenly Father will only give good things. So the love of a father for his children and the love of a mother for her children are both analogies that are not inappropriate. But they don't transfer gender to God in recognizing that this has much more to do with God's relationship with us and ours to him than with, his existential existence. He's a spirit, and spirit, I don't believe, is either male or female. But it's not insignificant that when God visited us himself as a human, since he had to take on a real human form, and that would have to be either male or female, it was a male that he chose. Because, again, he came as king and lord. People should not object to the male terms for God. It's not saying that, males are better. There are some things about women that are similar to God in some respects to the Bible. So there's no gender there. And I, to me, it's a fruitless thing even to bring that up. Sometimes people say God is binary or God is male. It's nonsense. Nonsense to make God out to have biological gender identity. And talking like that is just a symptom of the confusion of our age about God in general and about gender, too. So, I just like to avoid the confusion and say, let's just talk about God the way he talks about himself to us, because that's the way he wants us to think of him, or else he would have used other terms. All right, let's say next who's on here. It's going to be Lee from Detroit, Michigan. Welcome to The Narrow Path. Thanks for calling.
3: Hey, Steve. Thanks for taking my call. I had a quick question about prayer, and I was wondering, and I think 1 Corinthians 5:17, he says, pray without ceasing, Paul does. And then in Matthew 6, Christ says, don't babble on like the Gentiles who think they'll be heard for their many words. And my question, plain and simple, is if I say the same prayer every morning, before my feet hit the floor, and, it's kind of repetitive because, it's from my heart, but it's the same thing each day, does he consider that, vain repetition, or is that, okay to do that?
0: Well, first of all, to say that he said not to babble on in your prayers, if the Bible you're reading says that, it's a paraphrase. He said, do not think that God will hear you because you use many words. Don't use empty repetitions in your prayers. That's what it says. Now, empty repetitions would no doubt be repeating something over and over again, which has no effect the first time or the 100th time you say it. It's empty. So it's not comparable to saying the same prayer more than once, which in fact may be necessary. Jesus told the parable about the widow trying to get justice from a judge who didn't care enough about her to give her the time of day or to take her case in the court.
3: She pestered him.
0: She pestered him. And Jesus said, you know, because of her persistence, she got what she wanted. And this is him teaching. Actually, the beginning of that parable, which is, I think it's Luke 18:1, if I'm not mistaken, or Luke 17:1, maybe. No, it's Luke 18:1, if I'm not looking at it. But it begins by saying he told this parable to the effect that men ought always to pray and to not lose heart, or King James is not faint. So the parable is to tell us to always pray. Now, the woman obviously had the same request every time she came to the judge, but it wasn't vain. It wasn't just, I don't know.
3: She was pleading.
0: She was pleading, yeah. I mean, Paul said that he prayed three times to Jesus to take away his thorn in the flesh. Now, he stopped because the Lord revealed to him that that wasn't his will, and said, no, right. My grace is sufficient for you. So, I mean, if you get some kind of word from God, hey, stop asking for this because it's not really what I'm planning to do. You need to align your wishes with my plans. But if God hasn't given that information, and apparently God didn't give it to Paul before he'd prayed three times, Paul didn't think it wrong to pray three times. Now, when Jesus gave us the Lord's Prayer, one of the lines is, give us this day our daily bread. In other words, we're only authorized to pray for our bread for today, and we have to pray for it every day, just like the Israelites had to collect manna every day. God didn't let them store it up. So we're praying for bread for this day. Well, what about tomorrow? Well, I'll ask for that tomorrow. What about the next day? I'll ask for that when the time comes. We'll cross that bridge when we come to it, but I'll be praying the same prayer, but in a different circumstance. But praying that prayer today will have impact on events of today. If I pray the same prayer tomorrow, it'll hopefully have impact on the days of that day. So
3: that's how I kind of look at it, too.
0: Yeah. Now, when it comes to praying for somebody's salvation, when you're praying for somebody to be healed or something, you need to realize that, you know, God is taking those prayers seriously. But in some cases, for example, praying for someone to be healed, no matter how many times you ask him, it's not going to happen if it's not his will to heal them. On the other hand, it doesn't hurt to ask until you know it's not his will, like Paul's prayer for the thorn. So, in other words, no, repeating the same prayer isn't necessarily indulging in vain repetitions. A repetition doesn't have to be vain. If you hope that you're praying according to the will of God, you're seriously like a child approaching the Father about a legitimate request. You have reason to believe it could be his will to grant it. If he hasn't yet, you're going to keep trying. That's not vain. That's just repetitions, but some repetition is not wrong.
3: Thanks, Steve. I appreciate you, bud.
0: Okay, Lee, thanks for your call.
3: Have a good one.
0: You too. Bye now. David from Portland, Oregon, welcome to The Narrow Path. Thanks for calling.
4: You're welcome. I just wanted to ask, do you think that the aliens that are being talked about are demons?
0: Well, I don't know. I mean, I've never encountered them. I've never seen them. I've heard reports of encounters. Some of those reports sound realistic to me. Some of them, I have no idea if they're true or not. In other words, I don't have any expert information on this. I will say this, that I know there's been talk of, you know, there are actual corpses of aliens that are, you know, known, and they've been held, confidential by the government, not classified for people to know. If that's true, then apparently there's something there. Most of my life, when I've heard about the reports of, you know, UFOs and things like that, the fact that they dart around the sky in ways that seem to defy the laws of physics, especially, most notably, where they're going, you know, several hundred miles an hour and they make a right turn and don't have to do a wide turn, they just make a right turn, kind of defies the laws of physics. I would say that I have typically felt like this probably is demonic. It's probably not physical, and probably not from other planets, but probably just deceptive spirits, which the Bible speaks of such existing. Now, I'm very comfortable with saying that the so-called UFOs and stuff are demonic. Even people who've had encounters with, and gone aboard UFOs and been probed by the aliens and had horrible experiences, almost all, at least at one point in time, a survey was done to such people, almost all of them had had some engagement with the occult, some curiosity with the occult, some involvement, and therefore with demons. And so I don't know if they were actually encountering demons and they thought they were aliens. I have no idea. Now, if there are actually physical corpses of creatures that are said to have been found in a crashed spaceship, then I'm going to have to rethink it. But it doesn't matter to me because I don't really care if there's life on other planets. I've never felt that it was necessary to debunk them. I've never felt it was necessary to deny extraterrestrial life, since God has a big world out there, a big universe out there. He's certainly able to populate millions of planets if he wants to. I would say this, though. If they are from other planets, I don't know how much we'll ever know about that. And as far as curiosity about that, I think it's very unfruitful. I mean, just like Jesus says, not for you to know the times and the seasons the Father's put in his power, and therefore I think Christians who are speculating about how near we are to the end are wasting their time and somewhat rebellious against God's the limits he's placed on what he wants to talk to us about. He hasn't told us anything about aliens from other planets, and I think, if they show up, then we'll say, okay, there they are. If they don't, we can wonder, or we can just not care. I'm in the third category. I don't care at this point. If they start blowing up our cities with ray guns, I'll learn to care. But right now, I don't have any stake in the game. I'm out of time, though. I have a stake in ending the program. Our website is thenarrowpath.com. Thanks for joining us.
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10: USA Radio News, I'm Ron Warner. The 2026 midterm battle is taking shape as Democrats and Republicans sharpen their arguments over the economy, Iran, and the direction of the country. Georgia Senator John Ossoff is attacking President Trump over high prices and the war with Iran. Trump, meanwhile, is accusing Democrats of pushing the country towards socialism and failing on crime and immigration. Both parties are focused on motivating voters as they prepare for November. President Trump is calling on senators to vote on a bill that would make daylight savings time permanent.
11: In a post on Truth Social, Trump wrote that more sun later in the day is better, including for fighting crime. The president also said changing clocks and watches twice yearly causes disruption and chaos. The bill proposes making daylight saving time the permanent standard time nationwide. The House approved the legislation last month. I'm Mark Mayfield.
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12: The KCIS Seattle area forecast this afternoon. Sunshine with highs in the 70s to lower 80s. Partly cloudy tonight, lows near 60. Tuesday again cloudy in the morning, then becoming sunny. Highs mid-70s to lower 80s.
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16: 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And now, here's Bible Answer Man host, Hank Hanegraaff.
17: Thank you very much, Randy. Every day when I walk into the studio, I'm faced with a board full of questions. I want to start today's broadcast by asking you a question. Have you been transformed into a joyful giver? The Bible chronicles the prayer of David as he thanked God for the very privilege of being able to give to the work of the Lord. But who am I, said David, and who are my people that we should be able to give as generously as this? Everything comes from you, and we have only given you what comes from your hand. And now I have seen with joy how willingly your people who are here have given to you. What began as a spiritual discipline had evolved into a sheer delight. And there is no telling what can be accomplished in our generation if we too may but catch the joy of contagious giving. Not only would we be empowered to spread the gospel around the globe, but we might yet leave an indelible mark on our generation. So often on the Bible Answer Man broadcast, I ask you to support a ministry making a difference, a ministry standing for truth no matter what the cost. And I ask you to join the support team, not to give to us, but rather to give through us and touch the lives of people for time and for eternity. For those who join the support team, I want to send you the complete Bible Answer Book Collector's Edition, personalized to you, a family member, or a friend. The complete Bible Answer Book Collector's Edition is designed to answer questions that stumble seekers and solidify skeptics in their opposition to the biblical worldview. It was born out of the decades that I've been doing the Bible Answer Man broadcast. And what I did in this book is I took my impromptu answers and then chiseled them until only the gem emerged. The questions you're going to encounter in that volume run the gamut from the common to the complex, from questions such as why do people end their prayers with amen to what is Zen Buddhism, or how can Christians legitimize a God who orders the genocide of entire nations? Or should Christians support a ban on embryonic stem cell research? The book will answer the questions that so often stumble even you as a seeker. It's available. You can check it out on the web at equip.org. 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Let's go right to the phone lines. First up, let's talk to Robert in Fresno, California. Hi, Robert.
18: Hey, Hank. I have a question for which I actually just really want to get your opinion about, and it's in regards to the incarnation of the Lord Jesus, that as I understand it, he, when he was born, he set, I don't know if I'm using the proper term, he set his deity aside, so first of all, that we could look upon him without dying. But my question is that I see him so active in the Old Testament, and not only spiritually, but physically active. An example, wrestling with Jacob, when Jacob says he looked upon God, the face of God, and lived. Do you believe that by any chance that Jesus, the Lord Jesus, may have actually set his deity aside before his birth?
19: Well, a couple of things. I don't agree that Jesus ever set his deity aside, nor does Orthodox Christianity hold to that notion. What Jesus Christ did in the incarnations, he set aside the prerogative for independently using his divine attributes.
18: Well, that's what I meant. I mean, I know he was always God. That never changed.
19: Yeah, and certainly what you see in the Old Testament, when you see the angel of Yahweh, or some of the illustrations that you alluded to in the prologue to your question, when you see those kinds of Christophanies in the Old Testament, it's not an example of setting aside a divine prerogative, but actually acting on divine prerogative. In other words, Jesus, the Creator, now temporarily takes on the manifestation of physical form, or manifests in physical form, which is something that only someone who has the creative power can accomplish. So it couldn't be accomplished by a demon. It couldn't be accomplished by anyone except a divine being. And there is only one God who is revealed in three persons who are eternally distinct. And that one God has the creative power to appear in a Christophany, to appear in a theophany, or to allow an angel to appear in the Old Testament in an angelophany. So I don't think it is a setting aside of a divine prerogative, but it is acting on divine prerogative.
18: So you're saying it was totally different then from the incarnation?
19: I am saying that, yes.
18: Okay.
19: Yes, because one is temporary and the other is forever. Remember that. Jesus Christ temporarily appeared in human form in the Old Testament, but in the New Testament, when he comes in the incarnation, he is forever Theanthropus, the God-man. So he's forever one person with two natures, 100% divine and 100% human.
18: Yes, I always try and keep my mind open, you know, except for the bare essentials, as for Jesus being who he is and always was. But as far as other things, like I was been talking about, I always try and keep an open mind, because I want to, I'm only interested in knowing the truth. And so whatever, I'm always, my mind is always open to somebody else revealing the truth to me. So, and so I appreciate your input on this very much.
19: Thank you, Robert. And again, as I counsel everyone, test all things in light of Scripture. Hold fast to that which is good. I am certainly not the final court of arbitration. The Bible is most certainly that very thing. And therefore, you test the answers of fallible human beings in light of the infallible repository. But again, that entails learning to read the Bible for all it's worth. And Has God Spoken is an excellent resource in that regard. Let's go back to the phone lines. We'll talk next to Dan on the web in Pennsylvania. Hi, Dan.
20: Hi, Hank. Thank you so much for taking my call. First-time caller. I listen to you pretty much every day on my phone here on the web, podcast.
19: Thank you.
20: I did have some insights into day six. I wanted to get your comments on that. I am an old earth creationist, and I kind of look at it. A lot of people say, well, your science is trumping what the Bible says. But I think, as you do as well, that there's some things in the Bible that can support, at least what I see, support a longer than 24-hour day, especially day six. Genesis 2, obviously, living creatures are created animals. Adam is made. There's a mandate of dominion. Plants are becoming a food source. There's instructions. You know, God gives instructions to Adam about eating a certain tree, cultivating the garden, naming, classifying the animals, taking authority over them that involves exploring a lot of their anatomy to do that. And then, of course, declaring Adam's need for a suitable helper, which implies that Adam feels a sense of loneliness. Obviously, God's performing surgery, sleep, you know, biopsy, whatever you want to call it. And then finally creating Eve and then entering a marriage relationship. I was wondering if it would be too much reading into the text if we could say that almost Adam had three careers, gardening, zoology, and even developing his marriage, and squeezing all that into a 24-hour day seems to be a stretch for me personally. I just want to get your comments on that.
19: Yeah, you know, I certainly don't negate anything that you just said. What I've typically said in this case, in the circumstance, Dan, is that I feel like the age question isn't substantially answered by the Bible. I do think that there are things that you can look at like that. Or, for example, you can look at the genealogies in Genesis and realize that the genealogies are not complete. We know that for sure just by comparing Scripture with Scripture. So I think certainly there are some clues in the Bible, but ultimately I don't think chronology is the point. You have this very wonderful distinction between chronology and Kairos, time from the perspective of God's purposes, and chronological time. My view is that if you want to answer the chronological question, probably the biblical text isn't the best place to go, but that does not negate anything that you said, because certainly there are clues, and we have to take those clues seriously, and certainly you've just done that. Appreciate your call, and have to leave it at that because I am coming up to a station break. Be right back.
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23: Recently, I had an ant problem in my kitchen. Probably because my mom loves to leave me face-warping delicious pies that ants tell stories about across the city. But I didn't love the ants, so I addressed it. It's Ryan, and I think most of us are quick to address small, everyday problems, but can be scared to tackle some of life's bigger problems. One thing we see is how credit card debt and monthly interest are crushing great families across the country. 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At United Faith Mortgage, we're committed to KCIS listeners and have become really good at fixing this problem, helping hundreds of listeners do a cash-out refinance, pulling out some of the equity most of our homes have spiked the last 5 years to pay off the debt and even set some cash aside for peace of mind and life. Because of how horrible credit card interest rates are, most families also cut their monthly expenses by hundreds, even thousands for some. If you're tired of the burden, we are United Faith Mortgage.
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19: Back to the phone lines, we'll talk to Rob, St. Louis, Missouri. Hi, Rob.
24: Hi, Hank. How you doing?
19: Good. How are you?
24: I'm pretty good. I'm not really all that great, really, but I'm away from the Lord right now. I've been involved in some things I should be doing. I'm getting ready to go to a Christian rehab type place.

0: the one who created the world, who has every moment and every circumstance in his hand, loves you with an everlasting love. He loved you so much, Rob, knowing exactly what you are and who you are. And I put myself in the same boat. He loved you so much that he, at one point in human history, lay in the pool of his own blood so that you could be reconciled to him for all eternity. So certainly, he will pick you up and carry you through the deepest, darkest days ahead. He will love you with an everlasting love. As long as you recognize you're a sinner, are willing to repent of your sin, that doesn't mean that everything's cleaned up. It means that you want to follow him and you're trusting him to change you. As long as you realize you're a sinner, repent of your sin, and receive him, which means you're trusting in him, not trusting in yourself, he will be your Lord. And that doesn't mean things are going to be perfect, because he never promises you a panacea, but he does promise you peace in the midst of life's storms. And yeah, storms have ebbs and flows.
1: I'm going to go to this Christian rehab place that's in Cape Girardeau, Missouri. I'm going to get back on track and straighten out.
0: Well, do it. And you know, the Lord loves you unconditionally. I mean, that's what's so beautiful about a relationship with the Lord. I mean, I think about my own life, and I'm a sinner. I have impure thoughts at times. I say the wrong thing. I fail to do some of the things I should do things I shouldn't do. I mean, that's the reality of every human being. And if you don't face that reality, you're not facing reality. So we're all in that same boat in one way or another. That doesn't mean that we can sin with impunity, because there are consequences to sin, and you're finding that out in a dramatic way. But it does mean that the Lord loves you unconditionally, and he will carry you through the deep, dark paths that lay still ahead for all of us. And in the end, he will take us to an eternity where there's no such thing as substance addiction. But make sure you don't go this trip alone. Make sure that you have other people that are standing with you. There are some great people I can refer you to in St. Louis that can perhaps be help to you. Hang on. Let me do that for you.
1: Okay. Thank you.
0: You got it, my friend. I want to go back to the phone lines. I want to talk to Jason next. Jason is listening in Akron, Ohio. Hi, Jason.
2: How are you?
0: I'm good.
2: I appreciate your show and your ministry, and God bless you.
0: Thank you.
2: I had a quick question about Matthew 24.
0: Mm-hmm.
2: I was reading in a respected commentary, just where it says one will be taken, and it says that one will be taken in judgment, and it's not referring to a rapture being taken up. And it just kind of, this and a few other things, I've just kind of gotten turned around on timing of end time events and everything, and just that verse kind of threw me for a loop a little bit.
0: No, whosever commentary that was is accurate. It's exactly right, because if you read this passage, well, let's do it together. It says, as it was in the days of Noah, so it will be in the coming of the Son of Man. For the days before the flood, people were eating and drinking, marrying and giving in marriage, up to the day Noah entered the ark. And they knew nothing about what would happen until the flood came and took them all away. So who's taken in that first scenario?
2: The sinners.
0: Yes. And that is how it will be at the coming of the Son of Man. Two men will be in the field. One will be taken and the other left. Two women will be grinding with a handmill. One will be taken and the other left. So, again, this cannot refer, and certainly does not refer, to a rapture.
2: So, I mean, is this one of the verses that you would say supports what you believe, that timetable to where, Christians will be? It almost kind of wipes out the whole pre-trib thing. I mean, if you take that verse for what it really says.
0: Well, it's not just this verse. If you look at every verse in context that is used for a pre-tribulational rapture, John 14, Tim LaHaye, who probably best represents that movement, he would say most of the details are provided in John 14, but if you go to John 14, you don't find any details about a pre-tribulational rapture. Same thing with 1 Thessalonians chapter 4, or he will point to Revelation chapter 3 with the church at Philadelphia. None of those passages make the point. So if you want to find a pre-tribulational rapture, you'd have to find it somewhere else. You don't find it in those passages.
2: Right. So like for that verse, what is your

0: review just kind of big picture timing of events with that verse?
1: I don't think this verse has something to do with the present. It has something to do with the past. Remember that Jesus really makes clear an answer to the questions of disciples, when the age of sacrifice will end, and what will be the time of his coming in judgment. And he says very clearly, so clearly that it cannot be missed. He says, I tell you the truth, this generation will certainly not pass away until all these things have happened. Heaven and earth will pass away, but my words will never pass away. So he's very clearly pointing to the generation, this generation, and you can't make this generation that generation. In other words, a 21st century generation. That's simply obfuscation of language or playing around with words.
0: You don't think it almost implies that there will be some Christians that will be remain on earth for at least a certain amount of time when Christ returns?
1: Again, I'm saying that this passage is dealing with a generation. Jesus is giving the time. He's not giving the day or the hour, but he's giving this generation will not pass away until all these things have been fulfilled. Jesus Christ is talking. He's answering the questions of the disciples. And the disciples, remember the context of this, and this is why context is so important. Jesus just left the temple. He's walking away. And remember, he's pronounced Ichabod, as it were, on the temple. And he has said to the Pharisees and the teachers of the law, who tithe their mint but neglect the weightier matters of the law. He's castigated them. He's called them a brood of vipers. And so he's leaving the temple. He's walking away. His disciples come up to him and call his attention to the building because he just said that his temple is going to be left desolate. And then Jesus says to the disciples, do you see all these things? I tell you the truth, not one stone here will be left on another. Everyone will be thrown down. So Jesus just said that the temple is going to be destroyed. Now remember, if you're a disciple of Jesus Christ, the temple is the center of your adoration. It is the epitome of your social and your spiritual significance. And now Jesus is saying that temple, that beautiful temple glistening in the sun, is going to be destroyed. So now you think the disciples are talking about what's going to happen in the 21st century? No, they're wondering, when is this going to happen and what will be the sign of your coming? Remember, coming, anyone that's read through the Bible knows that the coming is a clear indication of judgment, right? Because God comes in judgment in the Old Testament, and Jesus, the heir to the linguistic riches of the Old Testament prophets and a greater theologian than them all, is using the language of the Old Testament prophets. He's applying it to Jerusalem, just like the Old Testament prophets applied it to Babylon or Egypt. So they're asking, when will these things happen? What will be the sign of your coming and the end of the age? They're not talking about the end of the world here, by the way. They're talking about the end of the age and, significantly in context, the age of sacrifice. And Jesus is answering that question directly. I tell you the truth. Verily, verily, he says, I'm telling you the truth. This generation will certainly not pass away until all these things have been fulfilled. Heaven and earth will pass away. My words will never pass away. He's emphatic about this. In fact, so emphatic that the skeptics look at this passage as a prime exemplar that Jesus cannot be God. Because Jesus said, this generation will not pass away. And they, because they don't know how to read the Bible, they think coming means the end of the world. In fact, strangely enough, when they read the words, immediately after the distress of those days, the sun will be dark and the moon will not give its light, the stars will fall from the sky and the heavenly bodies will be shaken. Strangely enough, even people like Bart Ehrman, who one would imagine has read through the Bible, doesn't understand this language comes from the Old Testament. It doesn't recognize that this is language, judgment language. He wants to make this end of the world language. Christian wouldn't make that mistake, but he does. And so he uses this very passage, or abuses this very passage, to say Jesus Christ is not divine. Because Jesus said within a generation, all these things will happen. They didn't happen. Well, in fact, they did happen. He just misunderstood the text of Scripture. We're going to have to leave it at that. But again, I explained in the Apocalypse Code. We'll see you tomorrow with more of the Bible Answers Man broadcast.
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4: Welcome to Breakpoint, a daily look at an ever-changing culture through the lens of unchanging truth. For the Colson Center, I'm John Stone Street. For over 2,000 years, the church has carried three precious gifts to the bedsides of the dying: repentance, hope, and the promise that Jesus Christ has indeed conquered death. Specifically, the Anglican tradition, through confession, anointing, Holy Communion, and the commendation of the departing soul, has borne witness that in life and in death, the redeemed belong to Jesus Christ. Recently, however, the Anglican Church of Canada authorized a trial use liturgy for those who choose medical assistance in dying, or MAID. Rather than proclaim God's word, this new liturgy attempts to revise it. Though there is one paragraph that attempts to distinguish between blessing the patient and blessing the act of suicide, it's quite difficult to see any substantial difference here between the doctor that is administering a syringe and the priest who is anointing with oil. Liturgy is never morally neutral. When the church prays, the church teaches. The communal worship of a church is theology in action. So, to surround a medically scheduled death with scripture, confession, anointing, Eucharist, blessing, and prayers of commendation is not just a mere accompaniment. It tells this dying person, as well as the family, the congregation, and a whole watching world, how this act should be understood. Among the foundational doctrinal standards of the Anglican tradition is the 39 Articles, which teaches that, and I quote, "It is not lawful for the church to ordain anything contrary to God's word written." That principle, of course, is not uniquely Anglican. It expresses the shared conviction throughout Orthodox Christianity that the church is to serve as a steward of divine revelation, but never as its editor. And that's why this controversy points to a much larger crisis. Across the Western Church, long-settled biblical teaching concerning marriage, sexuality, the sanctity of life, and the uniqueness of Christ is increasingly treated not as divine revelation to be received, but as a tradition that can be revised. Increasingly, the church behaves as though she possesses the authority to reinterpret what God has already settled. But she does not. The apostles never viewed themselves as innovators. Paul described himself as a, and I quote, "steward of the mysteries of God." A steward doesn't rewrite the master's instructions. He faithfully delivers them. Likewise, the church's authority has always been ministerial, not magisterial. She speaks under God's word, not over it. Whenever the church blesses what God forbids or refuses to distinguish between obedience and disobedience, she ceases to exercise Christ's authority and begins exercising her own authority. The deeper tragedy is not simply that therapeutic culture has influenced Christian theology, but that the church has presumed to reinterpret what God has clearly declared, that life is a gift from Him. Whether we live or whether we die, we are the Lord's, wrote the apostle. Our lives belong not to ourselves, but to the God who made us, redeemed us, and will one day raise us up again. Of course, no Christian should minimize suffering. Jesus never did. He wept at Lazarus's tomb. He healed the sick and comforted the brokenhearted. Christians should fight to strengthen palliative care, support families, relieve pain, and ensure that no one suffers alone. But compassion is not just the alleviation of suffering. It has to remain tethered to what is true. Love does not only ask what relieves pain, but also what honors the Lord in life and in death. For the Colson Center, I'm John Stone Street with Breakpoint. Today's Breakpoint was co-authored with Michael Craven. And for more resources or to share this commentary with others, go to colsoncenter.org/radio.
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5: There's always going to be someone that's a little smarter, a little wealthier, a little brighter. There's always someone that's ahead of the ball game. And when we live in this mentality of comparison, it breeds a spirit of discontentment.

0: 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Mark is founding pastor of New Life Community Church in Chicago. I'm Wade Shepherd. We're in a series titled Relentless, pressing on when the pressure is on, and we've been learning about hope and joy. Today, we'll be looking at the secret of contentment. Now, is contentment something that just happens to us, or are there things that we can do to cultivate happiness and joy? Pastor Mark will explore those questions right now as we get started. If you have your Bible, feel free to turn to the book of Philippians. Mark will be teaching from chapter 4, verse 10.
1: A secret is something that only a few people know, and a whole lot of people don't understand. It's hidden from most, but revealed to few. A secret is something that, well, only a few people grasp, but most people can't understand, don't know, haven't been explained, or it's a mystery to them. I believe, by and large, our world lives in deep discontentment. In fact, I believe that we have a culture of discontentment in our society. Most people you talk to are, by and large, unhappy and discontent. In fact, I've discovered that advertisers put a lot of money into trying to take advantage of our discontentment. Have you ever watched commercials? They spend millions of dollars trying to tap into your spirit of discontentment. What they try to tell you is that you're going to be unhappy and continue to be unhappy until you buy their product. Let's take shampoo, for example. I don't watch very many shampoo commercials that much. But if you see a shampoo commercial, the typical shampoo commercial, you'll watch it and there'll be some frumpy girl with a very unhappy face and her hair looks all tangled and she looks very discontent, very unhappy with life before she uses that particular shampoo. And they'll show a shot of her and she just looks like she's miserable. And then she uses the shampoo. And they'll show her washing her hair in shampoo and using the shampoo. And then on the other side, she's in a convertible. Her hair is blowing in the wind. She's got a young, handsome, strapping guy driving the car over her. And she looks happy and free in life. And the commercial says, buy our shampoo and you too can experience the brilliance of beautiful hair and wonderful life. And the message behind the shampoo commercial is that before you use their product, you're very unhappy and discontent. But if only you would use their shampoo, then you too could be fulfilled and happy and living the dream of your life. Advertisers know that by and large, most of us are discontent and most of us are looking for something to make us happier. And so they tap into the spirit of discontentment to try to sell their product, to try to let you know that if only you had their product, then you would be happy and content as well. I believe that we live in a discontent world by and large because we practice habits that make us discontent. I was thinking about this whole thing of discontentment, and I was thinking about my own life and when I get discontent in life, and I realized that there's four common habits, and there may be more than this, but there's four common habits that most people that are discontent practice on a regular basis. Habit number one, we compare ourselves habitually to others. You know, one of the greatest bad habits that leads to discontentment is the habit of comparing ourselves to others. Many of us, well, we're fairly happy until we start looking at what someone else has. You've all been at a birthday party and little six-year-old gets a piece of cake and they're cutting up the birthday cake and the party organizer cuts a slice of chocolate cake and puts it in his plate. And he looks at the piece of chocolate cake that he's got and he smiles and he says, thank you. He's so happy. He gets his fork and he's ready to eat. He has a smile across his face. And then he looks at the next six-year-old next to him who's got a piece of cake, but it's a little bigger than his. Suddenly his smile turns into a frown and he says, his piece is bigger than mine. You see, he was very happy until he compared his slice of the cake to the other person's slice of the cake. And suddenly that happiness and contentment turns into comparison and discontentment. Some of you have lived so long with this comparative mentality that it's second nature to you. Some of you ladies walk into any setting you're in, a church setting, a party setting, a house setting, and you look around the room and you compare yourself to other people. If someone is dressed nicer than you, someone looks better than you, immediately you become insecure. Or if they look worse than you, then immediately you become confident and happy that you're the best looking person in the room. There's this comparative mentality around us. And so if we're doing better than others, we're happy. If others are doing better than us, we're unhappy. And how many of you know there's always going to be someone that has more than we have? There's always going to be someone that's a little smarter, a little wealthier, a little brighter. Someone that's always going to have something a little bigger than what we have. There's always someone that's ahead of the ball game. And when we live in this mentality of comparison, it breeds a spirit of discontentment. The second habit that causes us to become discontent is devaluing what we currently possess. We look at what we have and we say, this is nothing. Then we become discontent. What I've discovered is that many of us, we strive to get something, but once we have it, we start devaluating it. We no longer appreciate it. Many of us strive. You work and work and work to get something, and once you get it, you don't appreciate it. You get it and you say, I don't like it. Some of your wives were shocked and surprised because while you were dating them, your husband was Mr. Romantic, and the flowers would come, the doors were open, the poetry was written, songs were invoked, and sweet words were whispered, and you thought, he's such a romantic, he's such a nice guy. Oh, this guy, he buys me gifts all the time, I'm just married. And then he got married, put a ring on your finger, and suddenly he changed. And you say, what happened to Mr. Romance? Well, he got you. Now his attention is focused on other things. He's already got you, so now he's focused on other things. And you say, hey, I thought he was always going to be that way. But oftentimes, once we get something, we stop valuing what it is. We value what we don't have, but once we possess it, we no longer value it. The third habit that I've seen in a lot of people that have a spirit of discontentment is focusing on what they don't have. I run into so many people that live their life either bemoaning what they've lost or wishing for what they don't have. You live constantly in this place of being sad over the youth that you lost, the friends that are no longer there, your health that's not as good as it used to be, the place that you used to live in, the high school you attended, the college you were at. You bemoan what you've lost, and you can't wait to something that you don't have, but you constantly live in that place of looking at what you either lost or you don't have, and you're never content with what you do have. There are some people that are constantly living that way, constantly bemoaning what they don't have. You don't look at, it's the proverbial, we don't look at the glass that's half full, we look at the glass that's half empty. We don't look at the things that we possess, we look at the things that we don't possess. We look at our surroundings and we say, I'm lacking something. When we habitually compare ourselves to others, when we devalue what we currently possess, when we focus on what we don't have, and when we're not living in the present and enjoying the present. Let me talk about that last habit. I run into a lot of people as well, encounter a lot of people that never enjoy the present. They're either fixated on the future. I'm not happy right now because I don't have a man. But once I have a man, I will be happy. I'm waiting for my knight in shining armor, and once I have a man, I'll be happy. And so you live continually thinking, once I have a man. You walked into church this morning and said, Lord, he may be here. Oh, Jesus, guide the usher to have me sit beside the man that may be that man. You look to your right, you look to your left, you said, no, definitely not, Lord. And you're wondering when you have, and then you get that man and you say, Lord, when he gets a job that I really like, and Lord, now that he has the job, when we get the house that we really want, Lord, then I will be happy. And then you have the house and you say, well, what's a house without kids in it? Only when we have kids and they'll be happy. Then you have your first pregnancy and you have a kid and you say, praise God for this. This is great. But once this kid gets out of diapers, then I'll be very happy because I can't stand this diaper phase. And then they got out of diapers and you say, I don't have any free time. Once they go to school, then I'll be happy. And then they start going to school and you say, well, they really need a little brother and sister. Once I have a little brother or sister, then I'll be happy. You're continually saying you'll be happy when something happens in the future. But when it happens, you're still not happy. You haven't paused to say, thank you. I'm enjoying the current and blessing you for the season that I'm living. And when you practice these four habits of discontentment, it leads to envy, jealousy, greed, resentment. And overall, it takes away your contentment.
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1: What is contentment? Contentment is the quality or state of being contented. It's the inner sense of well-being that defies your circumstances. Contentment is finding rest in God and the resources for His life. Contentment doesn't mean that everything is going well. It doesn't mean passivity. It doesn't mean lack of ambition. Contentment simply means that you right now, as you stand, as you sit, that right now you have an inner sense of well-being. Like, I'm at peace, resting. I'm content with who God is, where I am, and what's God doing in my life. The Apostle Paul is writing this letter from a jail. He's not in a fancy, luxurious home. He's not kicking back in Cancun with his sandals up on some lawn chair. There's no little umbrella in his drink. He's in a jail, prison guards. His freedom is taken away from him. He's in a dirty, dark dungeon, writing this letter. And the purpose of his letter, the focus of his letter, is I want you to experience joy even when your circumstances can stress you out. And so he gives them really three important lessons they need to learn about contentment that I'm going to rehearse for you today. And I hope you're taking notes because you need to grasp this, because I believe in the lessons are found the secret of contentment. Number one, he says, and I want you to jot this down. Contentment is an attitude that you can learn regardless of your circumstances. Key word, learn. In verse 10, the Apostle Paul says, I rejoice greatly in the Lord. Notice he's not rejoicing in his circumstances, he's rejoicing in the Lord. The Apostle Paul is saying, I'm putting into practice rejoicing even in my bad circumstances, that at last you renewed your concern for me. Paul is saying, I'm glad that you're concerned for me. I started the church, I invested seeds in there. And he said, Indeed, you were concerned, but you had no opportunity to show it. There was no email, Twitter, Facebook, telephone, cell phone, smartphone in those times. So Paul was in prison. He knew that the congregation was concerned about him, but they hadn't had an opportunity to demonstrate concern for him. And he says, I knew you were concerned, but you didn't have an opportunity to show your concern. And then he says in verse 11, I'm not saying this because I'm in need. He says, I'm not needy. I may have needs. I'm not needy. But then he says, I'm not saying this because I'm in need, for I have learned, say that with me together, learned to be content, whatever the circumstances. Paul is saying that the attitude of contentment is a learned attitude. It's not subject to your circumstances. Many of us believe that we are content or not content, completely based on whether our circumstances are good or our circumstances are bad. Paul says that regardless of what your circumstances are, you can learn to be content. It's a learned attitude. In fact, the word that he uses in the Greek, in the Bible, the New Testament was written in ancient Greek, and so when we look at the original Greek, sometimes we can understand those words a little bit more clearly, what he's saying. And so he says that the word that's used in the Greek is the same word that's used of a city that doesn't need any imports, therefore is self-contained. Paul is saying, I don't need anything from the outside to make me content. I don't need any imports to make me content, because what I have already in my city makes me content. Let me translate that. Paul is saying, I don't need anything to come from the outside to make me have a sense of well-being. In the middle of a prison sentence, in the middle of stress, I still have contentment, because my contentment isn't based on whether I have something from the outside that comes to me or not. My contentment is based on an inner quality, not an external stimulus in my life. Man. You don't need any imports to make you content. Some of you are still waiting for that import. Some of you are saying, well, I would be a much more content and happy person if my husband would change his attitude. So once my husband changes his attitude, then I will be content. Until he changes his attitude, I'm going to be a bitter, angry, unhappy woman, because I'm a victim of my husband's bad attitude. Hello. In essence, you're saying if I get an import of a good attitude, then I'll be content. But as long as I don't have a good attitude for my husband, I'll be miserable. That makes you a what? A victim. Say that together. That makes you a what? A victim. Victims are powerless. Victims say, I can't be content until someone else makes me content. Victims look to their circumstances to change and act like they have no power over their own attitude unless their circumstances change. The single girl says, I won't be happy until I find Mr. Right. Once I find a man, finally I feel happy, someone that loves me unconditional, a godly man. Until I find him, I'll be unhappy. Then I finally can be content. I need Mr. Right. The married woman says, I married Mr. Wrong. As long as I have this guy, I'm going to be unhappy. Once I get rid of this guy, then I'll be finally happy. One woman thinks she needs a man. One woman thinks she needs to get rid of a man. And they're both thinking, I'm a victim of my circumstances, and I can't be happy until my circumstances change. As long as I work at my current job, I can't be happy because it's a toxic environment. Only when I switch jobs can I be content. So as long as I'm at this job, I have to be unhappy. I'm a victim of my circumstances. And someone says, I can't be happy when we're living paycheck to paycheck because it puts stress on me. I look at my sister. She's living a good life. She goes on vacation, has a nice car, lives in a nice neighborhood. If I lived like my sister, I would be happy. But as long as my financial circumstances are like this, I can't be happy. Once my husband or I get a better job, then suddenly I can be happy and content when my circumstances change. That makes you a victim. I want you to understand something. You are not a victim of your circumstances. Turn to three people and say, I'm not a victim of my circumstances. Come on, I said three. I'm not a victim of my circumstances. I am not a victim of my circumstances. Oh, I may not have the best circumstances in life. My circumstances may not be ideal, but I am not a victim. I have power over my attitude in the middle of my bad circumstances. Am I preaching to myself today or not? I need to hear this message. Paul is saying, I have learned to be content. The second thing that Paul goes on to tell us in the following verses is not only that he has learned to be content, but look at what it says in verse 12. I know what it is to be in need, and I know what it is to have plenty. I have learned the secret of being content in any and every situation, whether well-fed or hungry, whether living in plenty or living in want. The second thing I want you to write down about contentment is this. Contentment is an attitude that you can keep in the midst of changing situations. And Paul says, I have learned to be content when I'm at the bottom of the barrel scraping or when my barrel is overflowing. He says this word, I have learned the secret of being content in every situation. I don't believe that people are happier when they're wealthier or sadder when they're poor. I believe that our contentment lies on our inner disposition and the choices that we make.
0: Listening to Bold Steps and a message from Mark Jobe titled The Secret of Contentment. And remember, if you ever miss one of these programs on the radio, you can always catch up online at boldsteps.org. Mark, let's talk about our Bold Step gift. One of the biggest barriers people face when it comes to faith is the problem of suffering. If God is good, why is there so much pain in the world? You encounter this question, don't you?
2: So many times, and sometimes in a very intense way with tears coming down someone's face, they ask something like, how could this happen? Why did God allow this? If God is good, why did he allow this to happen? And those are tough, tough questions, especially when we're suffering loss. But Lee Strobel tackles that head on.
0: Yeah, he's done us a good favor here, hasn't
2: yeah.
0: he?
2: Yeah, in his book, A Case for Faith, he talks about since evil and suffering exist, how can God be loving? But he tackles a lot of tough issues like that, that may be holding you back from talking to people, or maybe as you've talked to people, you encounter these questions, don't know how to answer. Like, do miracles contradict science? Can they be true? What about evolution versus creation? How does that work together? Is it offensive to claim that Jesus is the only way? Would a loving God really send people to hell? A lot of things like that, that sometimes people get stuck on, or maybe people have asked you as a believer and you're like, oh, let me get back to you. This is a great book that we would love to put in your hands.
0: Yes, and Lee was a man without faith, did not believe in God. He was an investigative journalist and decided to tackle the topic. And lo and behold, he's a preeminent apologist for the Christian faith now.
2: So he was in Chicago, and it was his own journey exploring Christianity that he realized, wow, this is true, as he dug more into it. And he's been a great apologist for the faith.
0: Yes, indeed. 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
9: USA Radio News, I'm Ron Warner. Officials in Indiana say at least seven people are dead after storms caused flash flooding across the state. Tammy Trujillo has the latest.
10: A record amount of rain caused streams and rivers to flood their banks across the state last week, prompting Governor Mike Braun to request a presidential emergency declaration, which President Trump granted. The victims range in age from 4 years old to 86.
9: Movie fans are being warned about a new scam tied to Christopher Nolan's The Odyssey. Fake streaming websites promise free access to the blockbuster, but security researchers say some are designed to steal credit card numbers, passwords, and other personal information. Experts say don't enter payment details on unfamiliar sites and never download a mystery movie player or file. Instead, check official streaming services or the studio's website for legitimate availability. 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
11: I'm Ruth Kramer with Mission Network News. There's a major reason to praise God today as missionary pilot Kevin Rideout has been released after 9 months of captivity. Ilya Jadi with Open Doors International says that Rideout was kidnapped outside his home in Niger last October. Neither the ISIS nor Al-Qaeda affiliate groups there claimed responsibility. So far, the conditions surrounding his release are unclear. Niger is under the rule of a military junta and faces increasing terrorist violence. But the release of Rideout shows that God is still working. Pray for Christians in Niger. And life remains in limbo for many quake survivors in Venezuela. Official figures indicate that more than 17,900 people lost their homes in the June quakes. Annabelle Torrealba with TWR says local churches advocate tirelessly for survivors. Their biggest concern is that these people will be forgotten. Pray for strength and wisdom for these Christians serving those in need. You've been listening to Mission Network News, a service of One Way Ministries. I'm Ruth Kramer.
12: The KCIS Seattle area forecast this evening, partly cloudy with lows near 60. Tuesday starting out cloudy in the morning, then becoming sunny, highs mid-70s to lower 80s, and sunshine for the rest of the week.
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15: Good afternoon. Let's take a look at the roads. In Kirkland on North 405, there's an accident as you approach 85th Street. It's blocking the right lane. Traffic is slow to 70th Place. In Seattle on South 5, traffic is pretty crowded from North Gateway to James Street as you try to maneuver the Ship Canal Bridge construction and head downtown. Traffic is from the KCIS Family Newsletter. 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

0: with integrity. If you don't know Jesus and you're not immersed in his word, I've quote this all the time, going to Westminster Abbey and seeing the tombstone of William Wilberforce. Here are great poets and princes and kings. And there's William Wilberforce with his marking on his stone that says simply, he lived his life with the eloquence of the gospel. I want that said about me. Do you want that said about you? And that, I think, is one of the best ways we can waylay some of the stereotypes. So for the rest of this book, Josh, what you do is you really look at cornerstone issues, and you start out with the cornerstone himself, which is Jesus. And I love your contemporary references here. I love the fact that you started out talking about the life of Brian. But I'd be curious, when you write this kind of a chapter and you're going to have conversations where you're going to listen, who did you want to talk to about this chapter about Jesus? Because you could have had 1,000 opinions on who he is with 1,000 different people.
1: Well, I talked to a New Testament scholar who had grown up within a evangelical kind of background and been to evangelical seminaries and schools, being educated as an evangelical, and had gradually drifted. He drifted first to a more theologically liberal point of view. And then he lost his, abandoned his faith altogether. And I thought he's a very bright man and highly educated, recently just retired. But when I was speaking to him, he was still employed as a professor. And I just wanted to get a grasp of where he's coming from. It's one of the most, I think that was a highlight. I mean, in some ways, I wished I'd been in his life a lot earlier, but it was certainly a fascinating conversation there. And the conversation I had with a journalist were both really interesting and insightful. But yeah, that was the one that I went to for that chat. Mm-hmm.
0: So for the individual who had all this theological training and then moves to liberalism and then basically just walks away from the faith, teach us, how can someone who alleges to know Christ personally, to have had this intimate relationship with the unconditional lover of his soul, how do you walk away from that? Is it circumstantial? Is it disappointment? Is it not a full understanding of who God is? Explain that to me.
1: Well, I can tell you what he said, and then I can tell you my own interpretation. Of course, only the Lord knows. He said he was teaching on suffering at Princeton. And he increasingly got to a point where he just couldn't believe in an almighty God who is loving, given the reality of suffering. That was the issue for him. So it's fascinating, isn't it? Because it was not textual issues, not historical reliability of Jesus issues. It was that old apologetic challenging question that Christians often face, is how can you believe in God of love given there's so much suffering in the world? Mm-hmm. That was the issue for him. And as I said, I was trying to listen. I bit my tongue from saying, well, hold on, wait a moment. You were in Princeton, one of the most privileged places on the face of the planet, and suffering was a challenge for you when the people from stereotypically parts of Africa or something like that, India, Africa, where the church is often the church thrives in places of suffering because the cross, of course, right at the heart of the Christian gospel is a God who suffered in Christ. And I didn't say any of that because I was just trying to understand, but that's what he said. But later on in the conversation, as he was sort of talking a lot more freely, it came out that his wife is a Christian, which fascinated me. And so I said to him, so what does she think about you and where you are now spiritually? He said, my wife thinks I don't understand religion. And I think she's right. So my answer would be, I don't think he ever got it. When I was listening to his story, he talked about an experience, but most of it was about culture and, these really hard core culture Christians who hold on to this and that and the other. But when you listen to a real Christian, what you'll hear them talk about is the Jesus that they know. I never got that sense from him that there was that actual relationship with the loving Lord Jesus by his Spirit that right at the heart of things. And we know from the Bible that, as Jesus says, whoever comes to me, I will never cast away. So again, that's not a surprise, but listening, I would say that the core issue was I'm not sure he ever really got the gospel.
0: Wow. Oh, so Josh, I could take every one of these chapters and have an hour's conversation with you. Let me just put a capstone on a couple of things about Jesus when we come back, because this is central. He is central. Interesting that the issue of suffering came up with this individual, because I had the opportunity to debate Christopher Hitchens several times, and suffering was his redundant issue every single time. In fact, he even called the crucifixion cosmic child abuse. That whole idea of Christ suffering on the cross was so utterly repugnant to him, he just could not have anything to do with Christianity. So, but who is this Jesus? You use the word the trilemma of C.S. Lewis. I love that. So let's talk about that a little bit. How do we know who he is, and why is he the center of Christianity? Back after this.
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4: Good afternoon. Let's take a look at the roads. In Linwood on South 405, there's an accident blocking the right lane as you approach Damson Street. Traffic is slow back to 216th Street Southeast. In Kirkland on North 405, still dealing with a little bit of a delay as we had the earlier accident as you approach 85th Street. That is currently still blocking the right lane, and traffic is slow back to 70th Place. In Bellevue on North 405, traffic is really bogged down from Southeast 8th Street all the way to Northeast 85th Street. Traffic is from the KCIS Family Newsletter. 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
5: The KCIS Seattle area forecast this evening, partly cloudy with lows near 60. Tuesday, starting out cloudy in the morning, then becoming sunny, highs mid-70s to lower 80s, and sunshine for the rest of the week.
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0: 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We are spending the hour with Dr. Josh Moody, who's got a brand new book out called Unframed, Conversations That Take the Gospel Out of the Box. Josh, of course, is senior pastor of College Church in Wheaton, Illinois. He's also president of God-Centered Life Ministries, which proclaims God's word worldwide through daily broadcasts like heard here regularly on Moody Radio, podcasts, YouTube, and at GodCenteredLife.org. A wonderfully prolific author, Authentic Spirituality, Burning Hearts, How the Bible Can Change Your Life, How the Church Can Change Your Life, and Boasting. I want to go back to where we were before because I can't skip over this, because Christianity is about Jesus. And so this trilemma that you referred to before is Lewis's liar, lunatic, or Lord, or good, bad, or God. So you look at this, and I started thinking to myself, okay, I had the privilege of coming to faith early, so I've never had, thanks be to God, a crisis of faith. I've never had deep seasons of doubt. He's been there almost since I could start remembering memories, and just praise God for the Sunday school teacher that led me to faith as a child. But I married a man who didn't come to faith until he was in his late teens after exploring the world of existentialism and nihilism. And he found that they ended, no surprise, with no exit, no pun intended. So when you look at this with the person of Jesus, it really is, to a seeker's perspective or a cynic's perspective, it's an audacious statement. Jesus is the Son of God, but more importantly, He is God. I and the Father are one. If you've seen me, you've seen the Father, he says declaratively. So there's no neutrality on this position. It's either you're accepting and for, or you're rejecting and you're against. Again, in a postmodern world where moral absolutes are repugnant to so many people, how do we deal with the absolutism of Jesus' messiahship?
1: Well, I think it can begin by leveling the playing field. It's so often it's put to us just the way you expressed it so well, which is that somehow Christians are claiming something absolute and everyone else is not making any kind of exclusive claim, when that's not really the case. Everyone is making some sort of exclusive claim. If you say that all religions are different roads up the mountain, what you're really doing is you're denying the claims of, if not all, at least most of those religions. Because Islam doesn't say that. Christianity doesn't say that, nor does Judaism. So you're excluding the intrinsic claims of those religions by their own merits, by their own statements. And so it's a sort of, everyone is making a claim upon the right way of looking at the world. And the question, if you accept that, the question then comes down to what is the right way of looking at the world? And I think you talked about Jesus being the heart of Christianity. So often we need to come back to, I mean, it sounds like a sort of Sunday school answer, but it is the thing. Who is Jesus? And I my mother, who came to faith a little later, not later in life, but not very young, she was witnessed to by her brother, and she started to read the Bible, and she would say to me, as I read the Bible, I just fell in love with Jesus. And I think that's when you, I mean, I've read the Quran, it's and I know, and I've read about Muhammad, and then you meet Jesus. I mean, he's a pretty good trump card to play. Would you rather follow the one who goes around killing people or the one who dies to save you? And so let's keep him at the in the spotlight. I think is the thing as we're witnessing to people.
0: And in the bigger picture, let me contextualize what you just said, because it's so right and good and true, which is if we kept Jesus in the big picture, no pun intended, when you're talking about unframing, what has to be the center of the frame has to be Jesus. And I think very often what happens for believers, and I say this looking at myself in the mirror, I'm not pointing my fingers of accusation at anyone, but I think we can get involved in tertiary issues. So we're going to argue some cultural problem that really has its roots in biblical truth. And yet, and all of that is right and good, and there's an appropriate place for that. But if we don't bring it back to the person of Jesus, then we really haven't gotten to the core problem. I mean, what I've learned being in Washington is that everybody has a worldview, and your worldview doesn't change unless your heart changes. And if your heart changes and it's Christ-centric, you start looking at the world in a markedly different way. So when we're sharing the gospel, we need to keep Christ center. And there is a time and a place for those other issues, but if Christ is not the center of the conversation, if it doesn't always come back to him, then we sort of miss the point, have we not?
1: Exactly, yeah. There must be moral implications for following Jesus. There must be implications for our church, for our society, for our nation, for the world, of course. But politics is downstream from culture.
0: Right.
1: And culture is downstream from spirituality. Because in the end, people are going to do what they want, and they'll vote what they want. And so what we need is a heart change. And that does come down to the very core of our faith. And and today, so often, what we find is that Christianity is being put forward as a sort of negative power move in this postmodern dance that you've alluded to, that we're in our society. And we need to reintroduce Christianity as he actually is. One of the good things, and I think we talked about a little of the different data around some people saying a lot of people turning away from faith, and then there's also data of a lot of people coming to faith, and the healthy churches are growing. But as we come across people who didn't grow up going to a church that perhaps was not really preaching the gospel, but was culturally Christian, they think they know it, they've been inoculated against the truth. We come across people for whom this really is news. And this is and so it's easier for us to present Christianity as Jesus, as who he is, rather than this stigma that people have about him. And so it is so important today that while we do have, yes, I mean, I've got opinions, and I think we should educate ourselves on all sorts of things. I have a good conscience. As Paul talks about, with meat offered to idols, anything that doesn't come from faith is sin. I need to have a faith-filled opinion on all sorts of different matters that are, you know, whether it be baptism or the right way of doing church government or these tertiary issues, secondary tertiary issues. It's important that we have views on these things, but to hold them in the right proportion for the substance of our own faith, our own spiritual vitality, but also for the witness to the world. Because at the end of the day, the church is God's mission to the world. And if that's the case, as Matthew 28 makes clear, the book of Acts makes clear, therefore, then we need to have this person of Jesus, who we so love, presented very clearly. And when that's the case, for those who don't yet know Christianity, what they'll realize is we're not making a power move here. We're not just simply trying to dominate for the sake of our particular inheritance. What we're really trying to do is introduce people to the one who loves us, who knows us, who gave himself for us. And so part of what I'm preaching on this coming Sunday is when the two blind men are crying out to Jesus, "Son of David, have mercy on us." And then Jesus just gives them sight. And so it's that person of Jesus, as we cry out to him, that we encounter and meet. And it really, that's what I'm hoping to do with this book, to give people both the tools to be able to present that in our current culture, and also for those who are looking for meaning, spirituality, truth, to find an avenue to discover Jesus unframed.
0: And you do it so beautifully. Talk about tools. You write early in the book that we actually have three: ancient wisdom, We have the Bible, and then we have contemporary research, and you use all three of these in this book, which I thought was wonderful. As I said, and I mean this sincerely, every one of these chapters, we could spend an hour's conversation on Josh. So just in deference to time, let me move to another. And it kind of harkens back to meism before. So if we're living a me-centric perspective, if you are the final arbiter of all truth, then there can't be anything more repulsive than have somebody point out the nature that you're a sinner. And you spend an entire chapter talking about this idea of sin. In a post-truth, meism, self-exalting kind of culture, this is a word that falls like crashing cymbals on their ears, and yet there's not one righteous, no, not one. This creates an interesting dilemma for the person who's witnessing about Christ. You introduce them to Jesus in all of his magnificence and glory and power, and then we look in the mirror, and we see how we're so not like him. And that distinction, that difference, can be bound up in a three-letter word called sin. How do we talk about that? Now you're going to hear the music playing. I feel like I timed this. I didn't. But how do we bridge that so that we can start talking about the subject of sin in a judicious way, in a delicate way, but in a truthful way? Because so often when we talk about sin, the recipient thinks, oh, you're judging me. I'm turned off immediately. Right. So how do we do this? Right. And there's the music. So you know what? I don't want to shortchange your answer at all. Let me get for that answer on the way back. By the way, can I just repeat myself? This is radio, so I get to paint on the canvas of your mind. You don't get to see anything, but hopefully I'll paint word pictures where you can conceptualize what we're talking about. This is not a particularly thick book by any stretch of the imagination. It's short. It's not that hard to read. I read it slowly because that's how much rich theology is in it. And more importantly, if you've been a saint for 5 minutes or 50 years, to go back and understand the cornerstone of what we believe and why we believe it helps you to get to the two places that Josh wants us to get to. Number one, that we will have a boldness in sharing the gospel. And number two, we'll have deep, integral living patterns that people will see Christ in us. Back after this.
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0: Hi, this is Janet Parshall, and you're listening to AM 630 KCIS. Dr. Josh Moody is with us, senior pastor of College Church in Wheaton, Illinois, and president of God-Centered Life Ministries. 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His newest book, Unframed: Conversations That Take the Gospel Out of the Box. It is worth reading by anyone within the sound of my voice. So I want to go to this sin question, and I find it very interesting that the people, you talk to people in every one of these chapters about these subjects. And in this particular case, you spoke to a rabbi who told you that Christianity solves a problem that Judaism doesn't have. Explain what he meant by that.
1: I found that fascinating. He was essentially saying that the problem that Christianity is trying to solve is sin, and he was saying that within the Judaistic framework, at least from his interpretation as a rabbi, that's not really a problem. He described it how he would say the Greeks look at a bent circle as fundamentally flawed. And he would say that the Judaistic way of looking at it was, that's not a bad circle. In other words, it's close enough, you know, it's pretty good, really. And so, of course, essentially what's going on there is Pharisaism, really. I mean, that was the problem the Pharisees had with Jesus. Mm-hmm. We're not so bad. What are you talking about? We're fine. We're the people, aren't we? We're Pharisees. We're pure. And it was an interesting conversation, because I would say that the Christian doctrine of sin is one doctrine for which there is unimpeachable empirical proof I mean, just look at the history of the last 150 years or so. Look at your own soul. I mean, the Christian doctrine, of course, is not that we're of sin, is not that we're all as bad as we could be. We're made in the image of God. There's much that's beautiful and good about humans, but everything that is even beautiful and good is also tarnished by sin. And who, when you look at the history of the world and you look at your own life, there's so much evidence for that. One friend of mine used to describe it as if you have you took an apple and you dropped it out of a window, second floor window or something, and it fell to the ground once, but the next time you didn't, you dropped out of the window and it didn't fall to the ground, then, but if every time you drop out the window it falls to the ground, you might think you've stumbled upon a law. And similarly, every human being knows we're not what we should be. I remember a friend of mine who became a believer in Jesus. I was trying to explain this to him. He said, you know, absolutely right, I don't live up to my own standards. Well, none of us live up to our own standards. We don't exercise every day we should do. We don't eat the right food. We're not as loving to our children as we want to be. We don't love our husband or wife as we think we should. We're not as good to our parents as we think we should be, etc., etc. I'm out. Impose upon that a holy and almighty God. We certainly don't live up to his standards. And so I think some of it is, once people understand what's being talked about, they realize how true that problem is that Christian describes and comes with a solution, how much empirical evidence there is for it. And you find it, I quoted in that chapter Taylor Swift, mm-hmm. When she's saying, I'm the problem. Me and my covert narcissism, and whatever you think about that song. It is interesting to me, outside of the Christian circles, how often the doctrine of sin is described in great and sometimes very profound ways, just using different words.
0: Exactly.
1: So I think we all feel it. And once you understand it, you just go, oh, that's me. And then, of course, you go, well, I've got good news for you. Well, that's the preaching of the gospel, isn't it? You convict, the Spirit convicts us of our sin and then points us to our Savior. And there are so many profound descriptions of sin in human literature as well. Crime and Punishment, Dostoevsky.
0: Yes.
1: Extraordinary description of the sinful nature of humanity. So much in Shakespeare. I mean, think of Macbeth. Mm-hmm. And so I think, though people, you're right, people react against it when you talk about the sin word, the three-letter word. If you can disabuse people of the initial, you know, I'm being judged, he's looking down at me. No, this is all of us. This is the human condition. It's not that we're as bad as we could be, but there's something we all know that isn't right. We're not home. We know we're not home. We know that there's something broken in us that can't finally be fixed. What is that? Well, that's what the Bible calls sin.
0: Made for another country. I was thinking about that when you were speaking.
1: Yeah.
0: Again,
1: yeah.
0: Every one of these chapters, I could do an hour. Let me just, because this is rapidly coming to an end and a conversation so good, I'm not surprised it's flying by. I love the fact that you took the time to talk about the cost. I think even if you've been a Christian for a long period of time, sometimes we fail to remember that there is a cost. You know, there's a dovetailing in here about suffering as well. And we know all of the iterations about what suffering does, producing so much in our lives. Until the end, it brings about hope in our lives as well. But I think we do ourselves a disservice. And Josh, I think this is a markedly Western idea. I think to our brothers and sisters globally, they don't give this a second thought. They just think this is part of following Christ. But talk to me about the cost and why some people might be reticent to even share that when you're talking to someone who's seeking Christ, to say, you know, this is, you don't fly on a cloud like a little cubic character and you play a harp. This could cost you everything. So talk to me about, mm-hmm. Why there's a cost, why that's part of God's economy, and how that's used to unframe the gospel and to do it beautifully.
1: Mm. Well, there's a cost because when we become a Christian, we are accepting Jesus as our Lord. And so the cost is essentially that we will follow him, we'll, as Jesus puts it, pick up our cross and follow him. That is, deny ourselves. That is, no longer have this me-ism with the self as God, but have Jesus as God. Well, that is a change. That is a cost. Now, finally, it's no cost at all. finally, we were made to have Jesus as our Lord. So we find fulfillment now and forever. But it is a cost. And the reason why it's so important to present unframed is because people need to know that we're telling them the unvarnished truth. It's not just a secondhand car sales pitch.
0: You write at the end of the book, Christianity has been framed, set inside a pattern which it doesn't fit, described in ways that are fundamentally contrary to its nature. Reject it, if we will, but make sure what we are rejecting is it. Reject him, if we must, but make sure that we realize that who we are rejecting is the one who wore the crown of thorns, who healed the lepers, who made the well sick, who gave sight to the blind, who died and after rose again, that you might rise again after you die. It is a superb book, Josh. Everything you write, I gobble up because I just love your teaching and your rich, deep theology. But this one is particularly important just because if the numbers are out there as sort of dichotomy like that they are, oh, revival, young people coming to church, oh, I'm walking away. Either way, it begs the question that there is a misunderstanding about what Christianity is. And this is our opportunity, again, to be bold and to live lives with integrity so they can see Christ in us. I'll go back to Wilberforce, living with the eloquence of the gospel. Josh, thank you so much. A great conversation. GodCenteredLife.org. Heard on Moody Radio every day. Check it out. Also, he's got a podcast, and it's also through his website, GodCenteredLife.org. Excellent stuff. We need a higher view of God, a deeper view of his word, and Dr. Josh Moody delivers that every time. We'll see you next time, friends.
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17: Thanks for joining me today on Mission Network News. I'm Ruth Kramer. A kidnapping in Niger that drew months of prayer has ended with good news for a missionary's family. Then as earthquake survivors in Venezuela wait for answers, local churches are making sure that displaced families aren't forgotten. The story coming your way in just a few moments. But we'll start today with a good news story. There's major reason to praise God today as missionary pilot Kevin Rideout has been released after 9 months of captivity. Elia Jotti, a West Africa expert with Open Doors International, says that Rideout was kidnapped outside his home in Niger last October.
18: Christian in Niger form only 1% of the population. So it's like they know each other. So his kidnapping was well known and the church has been praying for his release.
17: So far, the conditions surrounding Rideout's release are unclear, but reports say that he's in good health and being reunited with his family.
18: There are two main Islamic groups operating there. We can only assume that he has been kidnapped by armed men and eventually detained, probably by one of this group.
17: Yet neither the ISIS nor Al-Qaeda affiliate groups claimed responsibility for the kidnapping.
18: This is happening in the context of insecurity and violent persecution happening in the Sahel region and affecting this Christian minority in Niger.
17: Niger is under the rule of a military junta and faces increasing terrorist violence. Christians are often the targets, but the release of Rideout shows that God is still working.
18: So we rejoice and we continue to pray for protection for all the missionaries who are still serving in Niger and for the Christian minority in Niger.
17: Next, Palestinian Christians in the Holy Land have endured the fallout of 3 years of war, first in Gaza, then Iran. Now an economic war puts their livelihood in peril. Israeli banks threaten to cut ties with their Palestinian counterparts, compounding damage from a dying tourism industry. Dr. Jack Serra, president of Bethlehem Bible College, says
19: the economic situation in Bethlehem is very difficult. It's devastated, to be honest with you, because 60% of the economy of the city depends on tourism.
17: Located in the West Bank, the college isn't immune to these challenges.
19: We also depend a lot on tourism, especially tourists and pilgrims that come and visit Bethlehem, come to the college and interact with our staff. All of that has been gone since October 8th of 23.
17: More than half of Bethlehem's 30,000 Christians work in the tourism sector, so they're acutely aware of the loss. Yet believers continue to help neighbors who are downtrodden, forgotten, or neglected.
19: Our students are serving in all of those contexts right now. So they are ambassadors for Jesus. The love of God being seen in action. It's God's word, not just the one that was memorized in their heads as they studied, but the one that is practiced with their hands.
17: And life remains in limbo for many quake survivors in Venezuela. Official figures indicate that more than 17,900 people lost their homes in the June quakes. Anabel Torrealba is the International Director for Latin America and the Caribbean with TWR. She says some have relocated to live with family, but many survivors don't have that option and remain living in tents.
20: People are waiting for the government to let them know when they will have something that they can come back to call home or a place to stay.
17: Thousands of the housing units destroyed or damaged were part of Venezuela's public housing program, which is facing criticism. Torrealba says local churches advocate tirelessly for survivors now homeless. Their biggest concern is that these people will be forgotten.
20: They take turns to provide food for those families.
17: RTM Venezuela is a Spanish branch of TWR. Their team, based in Maracay, pushes through power outages to record biblical radio programs for air. They also visit quake survivors.
20: And they bring some devotional books and material for kids. And they partner with the church's pastors.
17: Pray wisdom for Christians serving those in need. 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
23: USA Radio News, I'm Anthony Lucero. Iran's parliament has approved a bill criminalizing interviews and other communications with media deemed hostile to the Islamic Republic. That includes U.S. and Israeli outlets. Violators could face 6 months to 2 years in prison. The measure still requires review by Iran's Guardian Council before becoming law. A federal judge has ruled against the Trump administration in a lawsuit over Affordable Care Act coverage of gender-affirming care.
24: A rule removed the care from the ACA's essential health benefit categories. Oregon and several other states sued the federal government. The states argued the rule would make it harder for people to get covered, drive up costs for states, and reduce core ACA protections. The Trump administration can appeal. I'm Chris Caraggio.
23: Wall Street closed lower.
25: At the closing bell, the Dow Jones dropped 272. The S&P lost 40 points. And the NASDAQ fell by 84. I'm Lizzie Radabali.
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5: The KCIS Seattle area forecast this evening, partly cloudy with lows near 60. Tuesday starting out cloudy in the morning, then becoming sunny, highs mid-70s to lower 80s, and sunshine for the rest of the week.
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